Lionel Hampton and his orchestra jiving the vibes from 1937. I don't think Lionel Hampton is given enough credit for his role in moving popular music from swing and big band jazz into the smaller group R&B sound. He was just as important as Louis Jordan in that matter, so I think anyway. And next on Backbeat, we're going to the swamps of Louisiana. This guy was what kind of a member of Louisiana royalty? Pee-wee Kershaw, or Nelson Kershaw, as his family called him, was brother to Doug Kershaw and Rusty Kershaw. Here he is on his own from 1961. This is called You're So Fine.

And there's another member of a great musical family. That was Rose Maddox, without her brothers on that one. And An Empty Mansion. And next on Backbeat, I got Champion Jack Dupree, originally from New Orleans, so spent a lot of time in New York City. This is part of his New York City phase of his career. This is called Number 9 Blues.

That's a band called Blue Room, a staple on the current Toronto blues scene, and a song from their 2000 CD, Great to Be Alive, and it was called Who's on the Telephone? Well, who uses the word telephone anymore? Next up, a very historical song here on Backbeat. 1945 was when the first atom bomb was used on human beings in Hiroshima and Nagasaki. This song came out just a few weeks later. This is Slim Gaylord and the Atomic Cocktail.

the wheel. Boom. Atomic cocktail. 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When you see it coming, just grab your suitcase. It'll send you through the sky like airmail. Boom. Atomic cocktail.

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When it hits, bound to shake, for it feels like an earthquake.

Some nice steel guitar playing there from a group called the Desert Stars. Song was Riding the Frets from 1956. You are listening to Backbeat. I'm Lauren Van Sinkler. I bring in all this old-sounding music every week at this time just for you to listen to. So glad you're here. And next up, I've got some gospel from a group called the Skylarks. They were actually a breakaway group from the Fairfield Four in Nashville. This is from 1952, called What Manner of Man Is This?

0: tell me what manner
1: of man given life for me.
0: And prophet call him Emmanuel. I said the prophet call him a stone. Tell the angels call him Jesus before he was born.
1: What
0: the world?

And that was a brand new recording from Ronnie Douglas, a member of the Rama First Nation in Ontario, Universal Blues. And we go from a song recorded just a few weeks ago to a record made almost 90 years ago. This is Billie Holiday along with Teddy Wilson on the piano, and a song that Ella Fitzgerald wrote the lyrics for, You Showed Me the Way.

0: That was Jerry Irby and Bottom of the List. Jerry Irby must have felt that way a lot in his career. He began in a duet with Ted Daffin, and when the two of them split up, Ted Daffin went on to become one of the biggest stars in country music, and Jerry Irby, well, he kept working anyway. This record was made in 1960 with the help of Ted Daffin, who put it on his own label and lent him his backup band, trying to get his career going again. It helped, just a little bit, but not much. Next on Backbeat, I've got Earl King, the New Orleans Earl King, who's best known for his big hit song called Come On. This next record was originally made as a demo for that song, but when Come On became a big hit, somebody found the tape and put it out to cash in on the sales. This is Earl King and Darling Honey Angel Child.
1: Darling Honey Angel Child, come and give me baby a great big smile.

Well, I'm sure the song is familiar there, Don't Be Cruel. That was Bill Black's combo. Bill Black being the Bill of Scotty and Bill, Elvis Presley's original backup group in his Sundays and in his early RCA Victor days. And that was from 1960. And next up on Backbeat, I've got the Buddy Johnson Orchestra, featuring his sister, Ella Johnson, on vocals. This song was written by the comedian Moms Mabley, but it's not a novelty song. It's called No, I Ain't Gonna Let You Go.

Robert Nighthawk and his Nighthawks Band, and The Moon Is Rising. And I got Jack Scott up next here on Backbeat. This is There Something on Your Mind?

untrue. Tell me, darling. Tell me now. Just what's

And that was Larry Lee Phillipson. So he just called himself Larry Lee on that release, and I'm Wondering Now. Well, we're almost out of time on Backbeat, but, well, if you just tuned in, you say, oh, I missed the show. No, you can always go to backbeatradio.com. You'll find links there to listen to this and other past shows anytime you want for free. You can also check out the playlist, see what the songs are, find out more information. Best of all, you can get a hold of me. Tell me what you think of the show. Just generally have a good fun time. Let's finish off today's show with Ruth Brown. This is Why Me?

And that's it for this week. I'm Lauren Van Sinclair. I'm going to go home, get some more records. You're going to stay here and keep listening. And sometime during the week, get out and enjoy some live music. What do you think of that? See you next week.

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1: I have to tell you something from the start. If you came here to see spandex and fucking eye makeup and all that shit, and the words rock and roll, baby, in every fucking song, this ain't the fucking band. We came here to bash some fucking heads for 50 minutes. Are you fucking with us?
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Well, hello, hello, hello. You are listening to Out and About in Canada here on CFRO 100.5 FM. This is Glenn here with you for the next hour. And we're just going to gay up your airwaves. And that's what we do here at Out and About in Canada. A lot of music, a lot of queer, you know, LGBTQ artists from across Canada and across the world, because we don't discriminate. And, you know, a little bit of news. There's always a few stories to tell, things to talk about, things that are happening. But today's going to be a lot of news, a lot of music, rather, because there's always a bunch of new stuff to play. This is the latest from Grizz. This is Sunshine.

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1: And that was Shawnee Kish with Ride the River. She's a Mohawk singer-songwriter. Won the Juno Award, or it was a Juno Award nominee a couple years ago. And, if you like some country, we don't discriminate here. All sorts of types here at Out and About in Canada here on CFRO 100.5 FM. Up next, this is Safe and Sound by Matthew V.

And that was Asanabi with Home. Asanabi's another one of those Juno Award winning artists here. We love Asanabi. We'll take a quick break here. 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
3: Eoch Tanuyap, Kuiget Yuans Kuiensna. 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I'm a member of the Squamish Nation and the Yagalanis clan of the Haida Nation. 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
4: 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And, you know, it's that time of year again. You know, we pass Labor Day. We turn this corner. Summer is, like, ending. But, and I'll be frank, like, I miss summer. Summer is my favorite time of year, my favorite season in Vancouver, because it's awesome here. But what it does mean when we turn this corner into it's almost maybe fall, you know, we start into the film fests. And Vancouver Queer Film Festival literally just started this evening with their special opening presentation. And it runs, so today from September 10th to September 20th. And then for the week afterwards, you can actually catch most of the films online as well in the online portion of the film festival. So starting today until the 20th, the in-person portion of the Vancouver Queer Film Fest. And so there's some good queer content out there. You know, later on in the show, and we'll play a few more songs, and then I'll give you the rundown of the films, the shorts, and the features that I am looking forward to the most. So you know, you've got something to look forward to. All right, I'm gonna play a couple songs here. Here is this is the latest from Burry. This is No Hard Feelings.

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That was The River by Theo Tams. And Theo's a Canadian singer-songwriter. He's actually the first openly gay winner of Canadian Idol, winning back in 2008. I think he's originally from Alberta. And, it's been interesting hearing, he's talked a lot about his story after winning, about this, his experience, coming out to his family just before, he auditioned for Canadian Idol and worried that his sexuality would affect how he did on the show. And, he actually, detailed some of the, some of those struggles and the mental health challenges in a documentary that, that he was part of. Anyways, he is, again, he's been in it for, he's been in it for a while. And that was, his latest. That was The River by Theo Tams. Before that, played No Hard Feelings by Burry. And, Burry's a, non-binary indie pop singer-songwriter from Halifax. And, also writes a lot about mental health and their queer identity. Hey, we find all the best queer artists here to play on the show. This next one is not Canadian. I will apologize, but is a great one. I love MNEK. They're from the UK. British Nigerian singer-songwriter, producer, really got his start, writing for other artists, written for like Beyonce, Dua Lipa, Lil Mix, Madonna, is writing K-pop, like English versions of K-pop songs. He's all over the place. He's queer black artist from the UK. I love his vocals and kind of pop dancey vibes. Anyways, this is the latest from MNEK's 2026 album, Bulldozer. This is Mossel Marys.

0: And that was Angel by Vancouver's own Reed Zekos. You're listening to Out and About in Canada here on CFRO 100.5 FM. And I mentioned a little earlier the Vancouver Queer Film Festival started tonight. They had their opening presentation, or having their opening presentation right now at the Vancouver Playhouse. I'll talk about a couple of films in the next few days, which I am looking forward to seeing. We'll see if I can make it to all of them. Tomorrow at 6 p.m. at International Village is the Canadian premiere of Ephemera, which is a lesbian story set in Shanghai, and it's said it's the Canadian premiere of the film tomorrow at 6 p.m. And then the night showing tomorrow at 9 p.m. also at International Village is the BC premiere of the film Mineshaft, The Cruising Murders. And it's a little bit of real world true crime type of a story. It's not for the faint of heart, and let's put it that way. But that's tomorrow night at the Queer Film Festival. And then on Saturday, there's kind of a full slate of films Saturday. I think 1, 2, 3, 4. No, I'm counting the wrong day. There's 6 films on Saturday, another 8 on Sunday. But one of the ones I'm looking forward to seeing on Saturday is called Saving Edding Street, and it's actually the international premiere of the film. And it's kind of features a queer carpenter and a black woman in the trades. And so it kind of, for me, kind of hits a couple of things, as a person who works in the construction industry. So that one's Saturday at 1:30, called Saving Edding Street. That's actually one of the films that is going to be available online. So if you can't catch it on Saturday, you'll be able to have the chance to watch it online from the 21st to the 27th. So, go to outonscreen.com, and you'll follow the links there through to the film festival site, or queerfilmfestival.ca. Those are your two best spots to see more details about the Queer International Film Festival. After the next couple songs, I'll throw out a couple more films that I'm looking forward to in the next week or so. All right, this next track, I kind of lost where I was in my list here. This next track is by Hayden McHugh. This is Chasing Something.
1: Hey, Hayden. We're going down to the river for a dip, and we'd love to see you there. We miss you. We never see you out anymore, and we really want to see you.

And that was Hayden McHugh with Chasing Something. I'm gonna stop here just for and talk a little bit about the next song. And it features it's by Roger Foley and Sarah Smith, and played Sarah Smith on the show before. You know, she's a Canadian singer-songwriter, originally from London. I think she now lives out here in BC and has been in the industry for a while, and, you know, an openly lesbian musician. And, you know, she really leans into it. And as I say, we've played her lots of her songs here on this show. But she, on this track, With My Own Eyes, is paired up with Roger Foley, and he's an independent musician from London, Ontario, and has really gained, I'd say, public attention for his, you know, advocacy for independent home care. And you know, he is, I'd say, his story, and he's known for really his personal life story and his experience. And he ended up staying in hospital for a decade because he couldn't get care at home. And he has spinocerebellar ataxia, which is like a neurodegenerative disease. And has really gained, you know, public attention for his advocacy for this, and for people to be able to have you know, care at home, and which is so important. Anyways, this is the new track with a collaboration by Roger Foley and Sarah Smith. This is With My Own Eyes.

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Okay, I've got a couple more. Just a second. Yeah, I've got a couple more films that I'm looking forward to from the Vancouver Queer Film Festival. So coming up Sunday night, the international premiere of Again Again, and it's kind of like a Groundhog Day, and this woman, Agatha, spends it with her girlfriend, Tess, and they live, it seems like, the same day every day for 10 years, and then all of a sudden, the loop stops, and they kind of have to confront life. So yeah, check that one out. That's Sunday night, September 13th. And that one's got a post-screening Q&A, and that one's also going to be available online from the 21st to the 27th if you're unable to catch it, but that one's definitely a neat one. And then the BC premiere of the film Warla, which is a film that was released actually last year, but out of the Philippines, making its BC premiere the next Sunday, so Sunday the 20th at 4 p.m. That one's also going to be available online, but it's about, it's actually about a true story, about an underground gang of trans women who hold foreign men for ransom to fund their gender-affirming surgeries. So that's a pretty interesting one. Heard some good buzz about that one. So catch that one on the 20th at 4 p.m. And that's one that you'll be able to catch online afterwards. And I gotta say, one of the things that the Vancouver Queer Film Festival is pretty well known for is their shorts collections. You know, I always look to The Coast is Queer, which is you know, one of my favorites from, you know, BC's, you know, queer filmmaking talents. And how many are the 1, 2, 3, 4, 5, 6, 7, 8? Wow, they've got 8 films in it this year. They're actually showing it at Emily Carr in the New Reliance Theater, which will be pretty neat. So that one's Friday, September 18th. But and that's The Coast is Queer. They've got a series of other shorts evenings or days that you can check out. Each one has its own theme. So the first one is Rainbows in the Desert, which is BIPOC perspectives. And that's Sunday, September 13th. They've got Into the Light, which is coming-of-age stories. That's the 13th at 4:30 p.m. They've got Get Out of the Closet, which is kind of a little bit more horror and thriller side. And that's the 7:30 p.m. on the 13th as well. Then they've got The Coast is Queer, which is on the 18th. And then they've got Drag Darlings, which is all about drag personas. That's on the 19th. And then the final, it's not the final one. There's two more. So Saturday, so next weekend on the 19th, is Amor e Ciego, which is a collaboration with the Vancouver Latin American Film Festival and the Vancouver Queer Film Fest and Queer Latin American Storytellers. And then the final set of shorts is Joyride, and all about a fun time, and that one's on the 20th at 7:15 p.m. So, you know, lots, you know, short films are a great way to really showcase a lot of different stories, and VQFF is really leaning into that, and it started, you know, frankly, with the Coast is Queer, and it just grew, and there's a lot of demand for it, and each one of them's got, you know, a curated set of, like, hey, 6, 7, 8, 9, the drag one's only got 4, but, you know, most of them have, like, 6 to 8 different films, short films that you can see across the spectrum from, you know, all over the world. And so, you know, it's a really cool part of the Vancouver Queer Film Festival. And I say, like, they've really gone out of their way to be extremely diverse with the stories that and that they show. And, you know, that's one of the benefits of a film festival like that. And they've been very deliberate about that, you know, over the years. Showcasing... not just what some of us would call, hey, the quote unquote mainstream, you know, gay and lesbian stories, right? And they've a deliberate effort to reach into international markets and
you know, to show trans stories and to, you know, find stories from people of color and the different intersectionalities and you know, stories that the future women. And so there is a lot of variety that's available at the Vancouver Queer Film Festival this year. So go check that out. And again, it's outonscreen.com or queerfilmfestival.ca. And that's running from today until September 20th at, you know, film at theaters, mostly in the downtown core. And then if you are not here in the Lower Mainland and can't make it, there's a variety of films are available to view online from September 21st to the 27th anywhere else in Vancouver. And again, that's queerfilmfestival.ca. Check that out. It's the 38th annual. I'm looking forward to it. 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And you know what? Our show is almost over. So I'm only going to get to play a little bit of the next song. But do you want to stay tuned? Stay here on CFRO. Coming up next is our friends at Gender Queries. Anyways, folks, I will see you and you will hear from me next week. Same time, 7 p.m. to 8 p.m. here on CFRO 100.5 FM. I'm going to wrap it up with a song by Jeremy Dutcher. This is Honor Song.

0: What do we hold on to when life doesn't go how we planned? All we have is an intimate and tender new play following Lily and Rose as they try to find their path forward after everything has fallen apart. At its heart, all we have is about queer love in all its messiness and joy. It's about the tiny moments that make a relationship feel like home, the conversations we're afraid to have, the plans we make together, and what happens when those plans collapse. Filled with warmth, heartbreak, and hope, All We Have centers a trans woman in all her complexity, humor, vulnerability, and humanity as she loves and is loved in turn. Whether you've known yearning, had your heart broken, or simply had life take you somewhere you never planned to go, there's something here for you. Come laugh, love, and maybe cry with us at All We Have, a new play by a local trans playwright playing at Arts Umbrella in the Vancouver Fringe Festival. Tickets available now.
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1: You're listening to Eugenic Queries on 100.5 FM, CFRO, Vancouver's Cooperative Radio, and as always, we're broadcasting over the unceded and stolen lands of the Squamish, Musqueam, and Tsleil-Waututh people. On today's show, we have DJ Matilda, who will be talking about Open Dex. There is an event this Saturday called Open DEX, but there's a greater movement of Open Dex, DECKS, in Vancouver. And we'll also be hearing from Tanner Valentine. Tanner's going to be putting on a show at the Fringe Festival called The Adventures of a Valentine. It's based on their real-life journey from Christian youth leader to the exact opposite. And we'll be hearing from Steve Wright and Jeff Narayan, who are putting another Fringe show called Daddy Bear and Man Pussy at the Vancouver Fringe Festival. It's about two very different gay men who met at the beginning of the lockdowns and married shortly after the world reopened. The Vancouver Queer Film Festival is happening this weekend, and in addition to a bunch of really cool queer films, they have some industry events. So if you are in the industry, or if you want to be in the industry, they have a few events. There is Queering Genre Film, a BIPOC mixer, and on Thursday, September 17th, they have a trans film industry social happening at 4:30 p.m. Location still TBA, but you can check out that info and see their entire cast of films at outonscreen.com. About a month ago, we had Anna on from the Vancouver Orphan Kitty Association. Their Walk for the Kitties 2026 is being held on this Sunday, September 13th, at the Locarno Beach Picnic Site next to Jericho Beach. It's happening from 9:30 a.m. to 1 p.m. It's a 5K walk that brings together VOCRA supporters, volunteers, adopters, fosters, families, and just in general cat lovers for a day of fun, and most importantly, fundraising for cats and kittens in need. VOCRA does a lot of really cool stuff for the community, and they just really help out. If you want to register, or even set up a fundraising page that other people can contribute to, you can go to vocra.ca for more information. And yeah, once again, Sunday, September 13th at the Locarno Beach picnic site next to Jericho Beach, 9:30 a.m. In some local news, there has been some questions raised about whether Amrit Bearing can run for office in the municipal elections because he's currently facing a charge of mischief over $5,000 after spray painting the Surrey Pride crosswalk and publishing a video of him doing this on his Facebook page. So people are referencing the new revised Local Government Act, and yes, it had some significant revisions earlier this year, which removes people from office if they've been convicted of an indictable offense, but it doesn't prevent people from running. So also, the charge of mischief over $5,000 can be prosecuted in two different ways. One is summary conviction, and the other way is indictable offense. As of yet, the Crown Prosecution Service has not yet decided which way they're going to handle this case. If charged as an indictable offense, that has more serious penalties generally, and has to be this more serious handling for someone to be removed from office. Of course, Mr. Bearing must be elected to office for this to happen. And when running previously, Amrit hasn't done very well. 673 of 80,836 votes when running for the People's Party of Canada in 21 for a MP position. In 2024, during his run for MLA in Surrey Newton, he won 2.4% of the vote. Anyways, Amrit's next hearing in court is going to be on September 21st, 10 a.m. at the Surrey Provincial Courthouse. There's a fair chance that the Crown will decide how they're handling this case. And speaking of politics, the Tara Armstrong recall campaign has been delayed once again. I think that makes it four times. So eventually it's going to happen, but when it is, we don't know quite yet. MLA Armstrong currently sits as an independent after leaving the BC Conservative Party and was proposing a lot of bills earlier in the legislative session that really focused on trans people, human rights tribunals, eliminating it, etc., etc. In some more local news, the intervener ruling is out for Ham versus British Columbia College of Nurses and Midwives. It's a Court of Appeal case, and there were a bunch of people who sought to be

0: about Frances Shapiro Munn in terms of trans cases. There isn't any published decision, but she was the lawyer for the Michelle Zekigna case. It's from 2023. It was a case filed by a detransitioner who sued 8 doctors, but the case seems to have died. There's no press. There's no mention of a victory or anything like that. It just got filed in 2023, and basically that's all we've ever heard of it, except for U.S. courts and U.S. regulatory agencies who have used this case, the filing of this case, as part of numerous legal threats. So even though this case never came to a decision, it's been laundered into anti-trans legal threats. The case is going to be heard on November 10th, 12th, and 13th, so we'll hear more then. In other local legal news, Dr. Henry Ajaro was ordered to pay $20,000 to a trans teen for denying her a Lupron shot. And key to this was not referring to another provider. And there was some other stuff, like making her wait for nearly 2 hours in a waiting room where she was misgendered and deadnamed by the medical office assistant, despite the trans teen's mom's corrections and protests. So it's $20,000 for that. There is also about $8,500 in expert witness fees, which are going to be paid. And if you're thinking this is a victory, I mean, yeah, trans person got $28,000, but this is all likely coming out of the doctor's insurance. Notably, this case proceeded to tribunal despite the College of Physicians and Surgeons of BC issuing a reprimand to Dr. Ajaro after an investigation into the matter. Dr. Ajaro's current practice is listed as Primacy Medical Clinic, 8195 120 Street in Delta, which appears to be within the Real Canadian Superstore. Somewhat ironically, it appears that Dr. Ajaro left a practice in Grand Forks, BC, according to some petitions, quote-unquote, because of some people's prejudices.
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1: Hi, Catherine. Thank you so much for having me. As you mentioned, my name is Tanner Valentine, and my pronouns are they, them, and my show is called The Adventures of a Valentine. I picked that name because my life has been full of a lot of stuff, some good stuff, some bad stuff, but it's never been boring. And I'm excited to bring that to the stage. I do stand-up comedy, and I got my start actually doing Christian plays as a kid. I did like a musical about David and Goliath.
0: Yeah, your hook on your poster is from Christian youth leader to exact opposite. Can you tell us a bit about your journey?
1: Yeah, so I had a bit of a rough home life, and I really found a safe place in the church, which is funny to look back on now because it certainly wouldn't be a safe place in most churches. But through experiencing life and experiencing the hypocrisy of a lot of folks who are in the church,
0: Yeah.
1: who say they're loving and caring, and just how extremely conditional that is. Like living those kind of values, like the ones where you love about people and you care about them, those are really important to me. And honestly, I feel like being a polyamorous person, I'm closer to living those values now than back when I was in the church.
0: And in terms of your comedy, you've been doing it for a while, you said.
1: I have been doing stand-up since I moved to Vancouver.

0: 3 years ago, and all of my comedy is based on my life. I feel like I have some interesting takes to share, and also I feel like queer comedy can be underrepresented, and that it's important to do trans comedy and kink comedy and all of that well.
1: And I guess the fringe really provides an opportunity. I mean, it is the ballot measure of picking people.
0: Yeah, and so I was excited to do Fringe because my personal theme for growth for this year is betting on myself. So entering a lottery felt very appropriate for that. And I'm excited to tell my story because there have been a lot of hard things, and I will give a couple content warnings. It does cover like mental health and religion and also some like domestic abuse stuff. But I want people to know that it's important that they can choose themselves. And that, there's joy in exploring life beyond the binary.
1: Yeah, I wonder if you can talk more about that. Like, what's your favorite way to describe your gender?
0: My favorite way to describe my gender is gender chaotic queerdo. I feel like that really encapsulates the like gender hecky vibe of mask, femme, three raccoons in a trench coat. So, like, I discovered that I was non-binary because my first girlfriend, who is this lovely trans femme person, told me that she thought I had a lot of gender. And I was just like, wait, I do. I have oodles and oodles and buckets of gender here. It's certainly not an absence in my case. I have fun with it. And I enjoyed showing off the non-binary pride flag on the fan in my poster.
1: Yeah, certainly. So, what can people expect from your show?
0: So the show is told through a series of diary entries, starting from the age of 15 to almost 30. And I have a taster here for you. Here is a sample entry from that. Tanner Valentine, age 15. Dear Jesus, I was at my cast party last night, and I want you to know that I was so good. We were playing Spin the Bottle, and I didn't kiss any girls on the lips. I only kissed them on the cheeks because I know that kissing girls is bad. And, like, I want you to know that I was good about it. However, I did end up making out with the tech guy. He was really cute, and, like, we may not have watched very much of the movie Titanic.
1: Amazing. And I'm wondering, what do you hope that people will take away from your show?
0: I hope that people will take away that change is possible and that horrible life circumstances can happen, but that joy can be found after it, and that joy is really a balm for the soul, even if terrible things are happening.
1: And so your show is at the Fringe Festival.
0: My opening night is September 12th at Performance Works. The show starts at 6:35 p.m., and I have six shows right up until September 20th at 5:45 p.m.
1: Yeah, and Fringe has shows kind of randomly throughout the day. So if you want to go at noon on September 19th.
0: Absolutely. A lot of accessible times, as well as accessible seating for folks in wheelchairs.
1: And if people want to get tickets, where can they go?
0: They can go to the Fringe website, or they can visit me at Tanner Tells Jokes on Instagram, and you'll find a link in my bio with a link to tickets to my show.
1: Yeah, and in terms of accessibility, you also offer something that's very generous if people can't pay.
0: I am very fortunate to be able to offer comp tickets to folks in the community, and I want people in my communities to come see the show. So if you're trans, queer, polyamorous, kinky, and like tickets are out of range for you, shoot me a message on Instagram and I can help hook you up for one of my shows. Once again, my Instagram is Tanner Tells Jokes, and yeah, I would love to see you there.
1: That was Tanner Valentine, who is hosting The Adventures of a Valentine at the Fringe Festival from September 12th to September 20th. Check them out at vancouverfringe.com. Last week, we had an interview with the director and cast, all trans, of All We Have. You can check it out at genderqueries.cooperadio.org. That's gender, Q-U-E-E-R-I-E-S.
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1: 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And joining us now is Steve Wright and Jeff Narayan, who are putting a show on at The Fringe. Go ahead and introduce yourselves, let us know your pronouns, and let us know a little bit about the show.
4: Hi, so yeah, I am Jeff. I go by he, him.
5: I am Steve. I am also he, him.
4: And our show at the Vancouver Fringe is Daddy Bear and Man Pussy. So our elevator pitch is it's basically a part love story, kind of part therapy session. It's a funny, heartfelt, authentic show. It's mostly storytelling with a little bit of theatrical elements. And it basically explores kind of labels, expectations, preconceptions, our neurodivergence, and kind of tries to break down those labels and stereotypes about people like us and people who are in a relationship that looks like ours.
1: Yeah, so tell us a bit about your relationship.
4: Well, I am a 36-year-old trans man.
5: And I am a 52-year-old cis man, and we met about 7.5 years ago.
4: And we have been married for 2 years. And during that time, we have gone through a lot of ups and downs and a lot of roller coaster rides, which we'll be exploring in the show. I went through my bottom surgery journey, so that will be taking up a significant portion of the show where we explore that. And Steve will give his kind of point of view through kind of the cis view as seeing his partner go through that and caring for me, and then I'll kind of explain my lead up to that and kind of my journey through everything. And then, yeah, and then we just explore kind of, you know, the little quirks and funny things about our relationship as well that, you know, every couple will be able to relate and kind of share and see things that represents themselves in our show.
1: Yeah, and I'm reading your page on the VancouverFringe.com website, and one part kind of stands out to me. It's, what does love and life look like as a mixed race, age gap, trans/cis, neurodivergent husband and husband team?
5: Well, it's interesting because in our view, it actually makes us more similar than different, but it's society and the expectations from outside that seem to imply that we are so different, we could never be together. And that's, again, one of the things we explore. It's just very interesting, especially as a cis person, seeing how different people approach me about Jeff as my partner than previous cis partners I have. And it's been a learning experience and a wonderful one.
4: And for me, as a trans person, wanting to connect with kind of the greater community and especially showcase how really cis, trans, no matter what, we're all just humans and we're kind of out there looking for connection with one another, just kind of showcasing again, it's how we really are similar in a lot of ideas that people have and would think about our relationships. You know, really, we're just kind of like everybody else. At the end, we're just a boring couple.
1: I mean, you might be a boring couple, but you've decided to put a production together. What made you do that?
5: Well, the last couple of years, Jeff and I took in a lot of the Fringe shows together, and we just literally, it was kind of a moment of inspiration after the first couple of shows we saw that we decided we wanted to do this. We wanted to share our story and our journey. We get so many questions, so much curiosity, and so many preconceptions that we're always answering for people because Jeff and I love to live very openly and authentically, and we just were inspired to put that into a show to share the journey with even more people.
4: And there's so many amazing other queer performers and other members of the community that put on shows, and seeing them and the reactions and the positive response that they got, we were thinking, we can do this. And we have a story that we think will definitely resonate with people. So yeah, we were very inspired by previous fringe festivals and seeing other artists. And that was a big drive for us to put on this show.
1: And I understand you have a little bit of comedy history as well.
4: Yeah, so I started doing a couple open mics. They're put on by another amazing fringe performer. It's called Laughs in Queer. It's so amazing and diverse, the comedians that go, and it's a really safe way to break into comedy, and it was a really easy way for me to kind of find my footing, and after a few successful times on stage, it just kind of, yeah, I felt so much more comfortable, and again, it just really drove home that this is something I want to do.
1: Yeah, it's really cool that there's kind of a very East Van queer comedy circuit.
4: Yeah, it is an amazing community that we have here in Vancouver.
1: And so your show is running between September 10th and 20th. Where can people get tickets?
4: People can get tickets at the Vancouver Fringe website. There is also a physical box office at Granville Island as well. We are performing at Performance Works. That's the stage that we're at. And we have 6 performances between today, the 10th, and then the 20th, which is our last day. We have all evening shows except for Sunday, the 20th at 2:30 p.m. And Sunday, September 13th at 9:50 p.m., we are offering a half-price show for Fringe Plus members. People can find out more information. They can go to our Instagram, which is at LucyBooProd, and that's on Instagram. And also, again, we have a full show description on the Vancouver Fringe webpage as well.
5: We just really hope that people come out to see all the Fringe shows, but especially ours, because we think our show will really connect with people and they will see parts of themselves reflected in our show, regardless of their journey in life.
1: That was Steve Wright and Jeff Narayan, who are hosting Daddy Bear and Man Pussy at the Vancouver Fringe Festival. Check out more information at vancouverfringe.com.
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1: 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And joining us is Matilda, a DJ in Vancouver. Matilda, go ahead and introduce yourself. Let us know your pronouns and let us know a little bit about Open Decks.
9: So my name is Matilda. I use she, her, they, them pronouns. I have been working in the Vancouver music industry for over 10 years now in a variety of formats. So going from live music and hosting live parties and live events. Right now, I am mostly immersed in the DJ scene. So what I've been doing is hosting a lot of open decks and participating in a lot of open decks. And that is where you'll kind of see me tie into Dame. Open decks is kind of this beautiful thing that exists for DJs for those who are unaware, essentially it's like an open mic. So white guys with guitars, except we do white guys with USBs. And ideally, we have a whole like diverse lineup of people with USBs instead. So OpenDex is really about coming as you are and experimenting and taking the opportunity to play your music on club standard gear, which often new DJs do not have the opportunity to do. We give them access to this. We give them access to club standard gear, club standard environments, and they're able to play whatever they want in an environment that's conducive to learning, experimentation, and growth.
1: Yeah, and it's just kind of a drop-in thing. There isn't like a lot of bureaucracy.
9: No, exactly. It's organic. Like the main goal of OpenDex is to keep things organic. Like I look for a lot of collaboration, open like coordination. And when you have a whole bunch of DJs that don't know each other show up at once, that is the beautiful part where you have a whole bunch of creatives, a whole bunch of new people who don't necessarily know what they're doing, but they know what they're doing is beautiful and magical. And you give them the resources to create. And once these resources are provided, you can see really wonderful things happen. That's when you see baby DJs kind of grow and flourish and learn their new sound and learn new techniques and skills. And so it is a very learning conducive environment. So very much show up as you are with what you have. Show up with your USB. If you don't know how to DJ, fuck it. Just show up, you know?
1: Awesome. Tell us about your music.
9: Yeah. So I've been DJing for, it'll be 3 years in October now, and I learned how to DJ in New Zealand, where they have a massive OpenDex culture. So learning to DJ in New Zealand, drum and bass is actually the prominent genre, whereas I play mostly tech house and house music. So in New Zealand, that's actually quite niche, and you almost get kind of excluded if you're playing tech house and house, which is really funny, because for the rest of the world, that's such a standard genre, and drum and bass is actually the biggest thing there. So I became fully immersed in kind of this OpenDex culture in a city where it was the big thing. Like, you would have an OpenDex, and there would be hundreds of people lining up with their USBs ready to play. So my music is kind of an eclectic reflection of all the places I've learned how to DJ and all of the music inspirations I've gathered from my travels, which is like a combination of various genres and various musics from across the world.
1: Yeah, and I mean, pretty queer OpenDexes, I mean.
9: Yeah, absolutely, absolutely. I mean, as a priority throughout my work and within my kind of role in the industry over the past 10 years, I have prioritized platforming marginalized artists and queer artists and BIPOC, and generally like those of us who do not get the opportunity to be platformed. And DJing has this really unique thing where anyone is able to do it. Anyone can access this platform when given the opportunity. So it is a really beautiful way to allow people to express themselves.
1: OpenDex kind of been running for a while, and there's a bunch of dates coming up.
9: This Saturday from 9 a.m. to 1 a.m. at Brandy's Pub. It's hosted by Dame, which has been going hard for over 10 years. They're absolutely incredible in terms of their representation in the industry. So diversity in arts, entertainment, music, but not in that order, Dame. And so they're providing a really unique space in the downtown east side at Brandy's Pub, which is an iconic venue, and allowing us to come into the space and use it as an OpenDex is super unique, because that's not necessarily a space that would have that exposure. So I'm very excited to see what kind of life can be brought into it through the OpenDex. And we would love to have people come out and show us what they got.
1: Yeah, and in future events, it's not just at the new Brandy's Pub.
9: Yeah, so future events, we have multiple locations. Please Tasting Lounge. We have OpenDex happening at Beaumont Studios, Brew Hall, the Cobalt 2 numbers. And essentially, I'm just happy to see OpenDex flourishing within the city. So it's becoming from like quite a small little bubble to growing to this big, beautiful thing that I know it can be. And I think there are so many DJs here that OpenDex is such a concept that's ready to flourish.
1: Yeah, that's very cool. I'm wondering, like, as part of hosting all these events, is there a story that really kind of reached out to you and touched you?
9: Yeah, I mean, everyone's story has been so precious to me. I mean, I've seen so many DJs that perhaps last year, January, when I had met them, they were like, oh, this is my first time DJing, you know, and I was able to give them a platform to DJ for the first time. And since then, like over the past year, I have been witness to just such rapid growth from these members of my community. And it's not, I did nothing other than, you know, provide a space, provide safety, provide this kind of community, but the impact it's had has been really monumental. And so for me, like, I don't necessarily have one story in particular that I hold on to. What I look at is the flourishing impact of my community and the way it's kind of rippled outwards, and the way I can see like baby DJs from like last year who are booking shows and now have consistent roles in their community and like are able to find their footing further. Like that brings me so much pride.
1: Yeah. Yeah.
9: I guess for me, it's mostly personal. Like when I arrived back in Vancouver about 2 years ago, I had no community, but what I did have was my USB and DJing. And that was something that I knew had the ability and the potential to grow community. For me, it was so much an anchor. Once I started hosting open decks and like providing spaces for DJs to do open decks, it was, yeah, not just for my community, but so much for me. Like I met all of my friends, I met all of my connections, I met so much of the people that I value and I work with today through doing open decks. And it has just kind of multituded and expanded throughout Vancouver. And I'm so excited to see the kind of impact that just, you know, just a little open decks can have. It's been very inspiring and it has brought lots of people together.
1: Do you have any artists that people should take a look at?
9: Yeah, I mean, in terms of baby DJs in Vancouver, there are so many up and coming DJs that I'm so excited to see supported. Like the mix I have up right now is out on StormCloud's Weather Report Radio. So he's been in the Vancouver industry for so long. Some of my favorite up-and-coming baby DJs are Pixie and DJ Bob the Builder. And these are people who have been coming to Open Decks for the past year now. And I've just been so lucky to see this baby DJ community thrive. And you will see them on bills coming up. You know, you'll see these people play as celebrities in no time. It's beautiful.
1: And if people want to find out more information about these events, where's a good place they can go?
9: Yeah, so for people to find out about me, my name is Matilda, and I am on Instagram at May, M-A-E dot Til, T-I-L dot Da, D-A, so May Tilda. And then I run Open Decks through Van Open Decks, V-A-N, Van Open Decks, D-E-C-K-S, because we like big decks. If you are a DJ and you are in Vancouver and you're just starting out, I would love to connect with you. Feel free to reach out with me via Instagram at Matilda or Vancouver Open Decks, or hit me up, find me out in the wild, and I would love to host you.
1: Yeah, very cool. And we're going to have some music from you. This is part of Weather Forecast number 32. It's an hour long, but we'll play a little bit from the beginning.
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The Polygon is featuring Catherine Blackburn and Janine Frey Najutli with Traces on view in the Polygon Ground Floor Gallery from September 25th to March 14th, with the opening on September 24th. For more information, go to thepolygon.ca. At the Kulch, September 29th to October 11th, they're featuring Job, The Search Party, with Elizabeth Barrett and Brian Markinson. Job zooms in on two careers of different generations, genders, and political paradigms to examine what it means to be a citizen of the internet and our obligation to help the people who need it most. For more information, go to thekulch.com. Rogue Folk Club presents Susie Ungerleader and Kim Beggs on October 1st at Mel Lehan Hall on West 10th. Ballet Vancouver features Heather Ogden in the highly anticipated debut season opener, Balanchine's Apollo and Other Works, on stage September 11th and 12th at the Vancouver Playhouse. Up next, we have Begonia with Hanging on the Line and Empress Of with When I'm With Him.

0: Hig Notaro, comedian, creator, and co-producer of the documentary Come See Me in the Good Light about her friend and poet, Andrea Gibson. Here's a clip of the trailer.
1: I usually get so upset when Meg edits my poems. She's a terrible editor.
2: Well, you know, I feel like if you could do this all on your own, I wouldn't be here.
3: Andrea really thinks of poetry as, what can I create to give to people? I think that's why it's been more long-lasting.
1: I grew up in a tiny town in the woods of northern Maine. I didn't know that somebody could grow up and make their living from art. I wasn't by any means a natural. Was not one of those wow hounds born jaw-dropped. I was tough in the husk, untouched by rain.
3: At first, I thought it was a stomach bug. But when it started feeling like a stomach anaconda, my doctor convinced me to get a CAT scan. This is the beginning of a nightmare, I thought. But stay with me, y'all. Because my story is one about happiness being easier to find once we realize we do not have forever to find it. I wrote a new kind of bucket list. To sit with the mourning dove who cries for her lost love. To perform one last show. Why don't we just root for

You just heard Broken Bells with Holding On for Life, Holly McNarland, Beautiful Blue, and Leif Volbeck, Elegy. And remember that the Fringe Festival starts on September 10th to the 20th. Out on Screen starts on September 21st, and VIFF starts October 1st. Up next, we have Lay Zhang with The Performer.

Leslie Cheung, born September 12, 1956, was a Chinese actor, singer-songwriter, dancer, and global phenomenon. He released over 40 music albums and acted in 56 films. He studied in England and returned in 1976. He is considered one of the founding fathers of Cantopop and briefly lived in Canada. Some of Leslie Cheung's films are A Better Tomorrow, A Chinese Ghost Story, Days of Being Wild, Farewell My Concubine, and Wong Kar-wai's Happy Together with Tony Leung Chiu Wei. Leslie Cheung would have been 70 years old. We'll end the show with Leslie Cheung's 1985 summer concert. Thanks for listening.

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3: 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This program is presented by Junction Arts and Music and IMRPC. Hi there, and welcome back. In this episode, we're returning to the Kluane Mountain Bluegrass Festival in Haines Junction, Yukon. Once again, the 2026 festival did not disappoint, with an incredible lineup featuring some of the finest Canadian and American bluegrass and roots musicians. Today, we're excited to introduce you to Remedy Tree, a Florida-based Americana band rooted in bluegrass, old-time, and folk traditions. Remedy Tree was formed in 2015 by Gabriel and Abigail Acevedo, who traveled different roads before arriving at the same destination. Gabriel was born in Puerto Rico, but raised in rural Florida. Abigail grew up immersed in old-time music. Rounding out the group are two outstanding multi-instrumentalists, Nathan Beaumont on mandolin and Isaac Taylor on banjo. Their musicianship and energy help give Remedy Tree its distinctive sound. After listening to Remedy Tree, you will understand why they have been nominated for the International Music Association's 2026 Momentum Band of the Year. The award recognizes up-and-coming bluegrass bands who have demonstrated outstanding musical and professional development. The 2026 Momentum Awards will be presented on October 21st in Chattanooga, Tennessee. We'll certainly be rooting for you, Remedy Tree! Since signing with Mountain Fever Records in 2024, the band has taken its music far beyond Florida, performing in Ireland, England, Canada, and across the United States. Along the way, they've shared stages with some impressive names, including Sister Sadie, Ricky Skaggs, and the Steel Drivers. Their album, Beyond What I Can See, released in 2025, continues to grow in popularity, fueled by Remedy Tree's current grand tour throughout Canada and the United States. And now, it's time to hear what all the excitement is about. Here are Remedy Tree.

Thank you so much. All right, we're going to bring a little tropics here to you guys. This is a tune that we're going to put on our, or we put on our upcoming album. That this song is going to be released at some point this summer. This song is called Crispy Fried Potatoes.

Thanks so much. Well, I mentioned the new album. We're putting out a new project, and on this particular project, me and my wife Abby, we co-wrote our first song ever, and it's a really cool thing. So, but other than songwriter, which is added to the many list of things that she does, bass player, singer, mother of our three kids, and an absolute machine behind the scenes, doing so many things for Remedy Tree and for our family. Give it up for Abigail Acevedo. This is a tune that we co-wrote called Rescue Me.

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2: 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He's going to sing a song that he wrote called Dying Artist.

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Well, thank you guys so much. This next tune is called Sticking Around With You, and we'll see you guys soon. Thank you so much.

0: I hope you enjoyed the beautiful performance by Remedy Tree, all the way from Florida. We'd like to extend a special thank you to the Yukon Bluegrass Music Society for presenting this wonderful festival and for their continued support of Jam Live. The show was written and produced by Dieter Gade, with Charlie Morgan as our script editor. And I'm R.P. 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
3: And tonight we are very pleased to welcome up-and-coming artist, tattoo artist, and DJ. DJ Steens is in the mix for us tonight, and she has got some banging minimal techno for your dance floor. So please prepare accordingly, my friends. Move the coffee table out of the way, turn the lasers on, turn the strobe up, do what you need to do. Because for the next hour, it's the sounds of DJ Steens mixing exclusively for us here on the Art of Beats on CFRO. 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

0: 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Of course, it's Vancouver's Community Co-op Radio, your home for electronic music from 0 to 200 BPM and beyond. For the last hour, the sounds of producer, singer, and DJ, DJ Steens, with some minimal techno flavors, mixing exclusively for us here. So if you enjoyed that, and of course, big up Christina for putting that mix together for us. If you enjoyed that, you can find DJ Steens on the internet at DJ Steens, S-T-E-N-Z, at Instagram, Bandcamp, SoundCloud, all the places. So go forth and enjoy if you enjoyed what you heard tonight. Top of the hour here on AOB, and as always, a brief reminder to go forth and grease the wheels of commerce, spend money, have a little fun, and buy some music. It's always good to have new music around.
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0: 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Go dancing. Even though it is beginning to get just a little bit colder, there are still lots of opportunities for you to go out dancing. Friday night, Mark Farina is back with our dear friend Luke McKeon and also former guest Schematic at the Pearl. So again, you know what you're getting into with that. So definitely worth going and checking out. Portuguese producer DJ Carmen is at Dolly's new Luna space on Saturday with former AOB guests DJ Hockey and LVT. Scottish industrialist of the moment Kavari is in town and playing at the Pearl on Saturday. Sash and Digweed, for those of you that are old enough to remember Sash and Digweed, progressive house icons, and of course it is not a show with them in Vancouver without the mighty Kevin Hsu,
1: of course,
0: opening up for them. Feed Me's of Subculture Saturdays. Hieroglyphics are in town as well. So yeah, lots of cool stuff to go out to. Yeah. But again, if you don't want to leave the house, stay home, cop to a Twitch subscription, and support your favorite streamer.
1: Yes, indeed. If you don't want to go to one of them, what seems like a dozen end of summer shows that's happening this weekend, support your favorite streamer, whether they be someone in the neighborhood or someone halfway around the world. 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Throw them a tip if you can. And of course, we always encourage you to share on your favorite social media if you find someone really worth listening to.
0: Yes, yes. Top of the hour. It's us. We're going to play some records. Moto's up first. Tell them what they've won.
1: Keeping it pretty sort of deep and minimal myself. Deep and sort of a little bit tech housey, I guess. Exist and Looking at Blue, the At Jazz Astro Dub, starting off my set here. As we get into the second hour here on The Art of Beats, of course you are listening to CFRO. This is 100.5 FM, Vancouver's Community Co-op Radio.

0: 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Of course, it's Vancouver's Community Co-op Radio, your home for electronic music of all shapes, sizes, colors, heights, weights, denominations. After last half hour, me, the Kuma, in a radical eclecticism style, that's for sure. Tucked away in there, some brand new synth work from Yamaoka on Alexandre Navarro's Discon label. Something brand new from Sija, the Rachika Nayar remix of a single coming out on One Little Indian. Classic Andrew Weatherall remix of The Grid, some brand new Lucene. Then also tucked in there somewhere, for those of you that enjoy this sort of things, the theme to the classic anime Neon Genesis Evangelion.
1: Oh, wow.
0: Like I said, radical eclecticism.
1: Yeah, no kidding. My half hour again started off with Exist and Looking at Blue, the At Jazz Astro Dub. Had some Audio Soul Project in there. Manuel Tur, Dave DK, track by Cravoe Canella, and finished out my set with Carl Craig and A Wonderful Life.
0: 2 a.m., my friends. 2 a.m. means parting is such sweet sorrow. It's time for us to go. We'll be back. There may even be a guest next week. You'll just have to wait and see. But until then, y'all know what to do.
1: Yes, indeed. Keep it locked.
0: Keep a keg.
1: COP.
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1: Now, the real prospects for authentic democracy depend on something else. They depend on how the people in the rich and the privileged societies learn some other lessons. For example, the lessons that are being taught right now by Mayans in Chiapas, Mexico. They're among the most impoverished and oppressed sectors in the continent, but unlike us, they retain a vibrant tradition of liberty and democracy, a tradition that we've allowed to slip out of our hands or simply be stolen from us. And unless people in the rich here and other rich and privileged societies, unless they can recapture and revitalize that tradition, the prospects for democracy.

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1: Well, I'm not that old, but I've heard it told 14 billion years ago. 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And there was more.

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0: que reemplaza un sentimiento cada día, el miedo de replicar lo igual de mi generación perdida.
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1: Every nation in every region now has a decision to make. 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
2: When the World Trade Center was attacked, I was shocked and angry, like many Americans. My name is Masuda Sultan, and I live here in New York City. I'm also an Afghan. I was born in Kandahar, Afghanistan. I knew the events that took place here would have repercussions for my family back in Afghanistan.
0: 25 years ago, President George W. Bush made the case for war days after the September 11th attacks. Within a few weeks, the U.S. bombed Afghanistan, launching the decades-long so-called War on Terror. Today, we'll be joined by Afghan-American women's rights activist Masuda Sultan. She lost 19 members of her family when the U.S. military bombed their house. Then to Kabul to speak with Jan Egeland of the Norwegian Refugee Council. We'll also look at the costs of war and speak to journalist Spencer Ackerman. His book, Reign of Terror, How the 9/11 Era Destabilized America and Produced Trump. All that and more coming up. Welcome to Democracy Now!, democracynow.org, The War and Peace Report. I'm Amy Goodman. Iranian media is reporting several explosions rang out early this morning in coastal areas of southern Iran. The apparent U.S. attacks came after Iran's Islamic Revolutionary Guard Corps warned it would target oil tankers docked in Kuwait and Bahrain in retaliation for U.S. attacks earlier in the week that disabled or destroyed several Iranian-linked vessels. Meanwhile, CBS reports several U.S. fighter jets at a Jordanian military base were damaged in Iranian strikes Wednesday. The escalating violence came as President Trump predicted the war would end after the midterm elections.
3: I think the war will end immediately after the election.
4: Because?
3: Because they can't hold out any longer. They're desperate to try and affect the election so that we can get a nice, weak group of people in there and leave them alone and let them have their nuclear weapon.
0: President Trump also said oil prices, which have surged past $100 a barrel, likely won't come down until after the midterm elections. This comes as a Brown University research project finds higher fuel costs triggered by the war in Iran have cost the average U.S. household more than $780 in extra spending. Meanwhile, an analysis published by CNBC finds President Trump's investments in oil stocks have made him $4.4 million richer since the start of the war. In Yemen, fighters with the Iran-backed Houthi movement have seized a strategic port city on the Red Sea after routing government forces in a lightning offensive. The city of Mocha is less than 50 miles from the Bab al-Mandab Strait, a critical choke point that typically sees about 12% of global maritime trade pass through it. The UN warns renewed fighting in Yemen has displaced nearly 20,000 families in less than 4 days. Yields on long-term U.S. treasuries have surged to their highest level since 2007, despite extraordinary efforts by Treasury Secretary Scott Bessent to intervene in bond markets. On Wednesday, Bessent announced the Treasury would triple a planned buyback of certain U.S. bonds to $6 billion. That wasn't enough to calm investors who continued a broad sell-off on Wednesday as crude oil prices top $100 a barrel amidst renewed fighting between the U.S. and Iran. Meanwhile, Norway's vast sovereign wealth fund has proposed cutting its investment in U.S. Treasury holdings by nearly $80 billion. The Pentagon's released video showing what it says is another strike on an alleged drug boat in the Caribbean. According to U.S. Southern Command, Wednesday's attack killed three so-called narco-terrorists. As in previous strikes, the Trump administration provided no evidence the boat was carrying drugs. A day earlier, Southcom announced U.S. forces raided an alleged floating refueling station for narco-traffickers in the Eastern Pacific, abducting the crew and turning them over to Ecuadorian authorities before blowing up the vessel. Over the past year, the Pentagon's claimed attacks on boats that killed at least 230 people. Human rights groups have condemned the strikes as extrajudicial killings and murder. On Wednesday, Secretary of State Marco Rubio defended the attacks during a visit to Ecuador.
4: We still blow up ships if need be.
5: No, I know, but they're empty now.
4: Well, again, it depends. Every target is selected. Obviously, it goes through all the lawyers at the Department of War, but it's also these are joint operations. So you're operating in conjunction with another nation state.
0: The Republican Party kicked off its first ever midterm political convention on Wednesday in Dallas, Texas. At least 33 House Republicans and several others locked in tight Senate races opted to skip the two-day event, which comes with President Trump's approval ratings at historically low levels. Trump delivered the keynote address on Wednesday evening and will appear again tonight for closing remarks. In his 1 hour and 44-minute speech, Trump pledged to send every adult in the U.S. a cash dividend, but only if Republicans maintain control of the House and Senate in November's elections.
6: I will issue a dividend to every adult citizen in the United States of America for $5,000.
0: Trump did not say how he would fund the estimated $1.3 trillion cost of his proposal or whether it would break federal laws against vote buying or bribery. Meanwhile, Pennsylvania Democratic Senator John Fetterman made a surprise appearance at this midterm Republican convention. In a pre-recorded video, Fetterman introduced Pennsylvania's Republican Senator Dave McCormick as his great friend, pledged to work with President Trump, and took a swipe at the surging popularity of Democrats aligned with the Democratic Socialists of America, DSA.
7: Well, I'm a common sense Democrat. I'm always going to stand with America. I'm always going to reject the extremes in socialism and that anti-American way of life. Right back over my shoulder, that's the iconic U.S. Steel Mill. And that's exactly the kind of thing that will work together and will work with President Trump to fight and defend the steel way of life right here in the Steel Valley.
0: Senator Fetterman ran a successful Senate campaign in 2022 as a progressive Democrat, but his politics shifted after he suffered a stroke and was later hospitalized for clinical depression. Former staffers who've left en masse say he's shown deep indifference to his constituents and is mostly interested in appearing on conservative TV programs and advocating for Israel. The Trump administration Wednesday announced a sweeping overhaul of the 2030 census, proposing to no longer count immigrants without green cards or ask about race and ethnicity. The proposed regulation would also bar the census from asking about sexual orientation. Previously, the census had asked Americans about their race and ethnicity and counted all U.S. residents, regardless of their immigration status. If implemented, the changes would cause regions with larger immigrant populations to lose federal funding and congressional seats. Those areas are much more likely to vote for Democrats. Democratic New York Attorney General Letitia James has vowed to challenge the proposed regulation in court, saying, quote, "The Constitution is clear. Every person living in the United States, regardless of immigration status, must be counted in the census," unquote. In immigration news, an estimated 200,000 Salvadorans living in the U.S. face an uncertain future after a program providing TPS, that's temporary protected status, to them expired on Wednesday. In a statement, the Department of Homeland Security said it would announce the fate of TPS for Salvadoran immigrants and asylum seekers, quote, at the appropriate time, unquote. And until then, Salvadorans would retain protected status. This comes after the Trump administration allowed TPS to lapse for more than a million people from 13 countries. The Guardian reports federal immigration authorities secretly obtained a judge's approval to force feed a Cuban prisoner on hunger strike through an uncommon surgical procedure performed without his consent. He's the 19th person on hunger strike in ICE custody to have a medical intervention forced upon them against their will. He's currently detained at the Montgomery ICE Processing Center, a privately run jail near Houston. Human rights groups have denounced the practice of force feeding in detention facilities as a form of torture. In the Gaza Strip, an Israeli airstrike flattened a home in the Beit Lahia area on Thursday, killing a Palestinian couple and their two daughters while leaving others wounded or missing under the rubble. Palestinian sources identified the victims as Momen Abdulrahman Ahmed, his wife, Hanin Musa Farha Saleh, and their daughters, 12-year-old Lana and 8-year-old Bana. Israel's latest attacks come despite a U.S.-brokered so-called ceasefire between Israel and Hamas. Meanwhile, in the occupied West Bank, two Palestinians were injured in an Israeli raid on the town of Awarta, south of Nablus, as soldiers fired live ammunition, tear gas, and sound grenades. Separately, Israeli forces detained 15 Palestinians during a raid early Thursday on the town of Barqa. Soldiers reportedly stormed the town for 6 hours, raiding homes and arresting their owners before withdrawing. In Lebanon, Israeli strikes have killed at least 28 people and wounded 79 others in recent days. That's despite a ceasefire in place since June. Meanwhile, the UN is warning against Israel's military activity inside Syrian territory, saying some actions, including the detention of civilians, could amount to war crimes. The Independent International Commission of Inquiry on Syria found Israel had detained 49 Syrians, including two children, and had transferred them against their will to Israel. Some of the detainees have been held incommunicado, raising fears of torture or maltreatment. Here in New York City, students and faculty held a news conference Wednesday announcing the disclosure of the City University of New York's CUNY investment portfolio. This came after a 2-year-long legal battle that began when two student organizations, CUNY for Palestine and CUNY Law Students for Justice in Palestine, filed a Freedom of Information Law request, which New York City's public university system denied. According to CUNY's 2025 Holdings Report, the university system invested in military and defense contractors such as Caterpillar, Boeing, Lockheed Martin, Raytheon, and Palantir, Israel's largest arms manufacturer, Elbit Systems, and private prison companies, Geo Group and Core Civic. CUNY also had holdings in Israeli banks that provide financial support for illegal settlements in the occupied West Bank and East Jerusalem. This is Hadika Malik, a CUNY student speaking to Democracy Now! Wednesday.
5: So CUNY is funded by New York State tax dollars and CUNY tuition as well in general that students are paying to the university. And so that makes it not only a student issue, but an issue for all New Yorkers, anyone who lives in New York State, to know that instead of being used on education for New Yorkers, your tax dollars are being used to further the genocide in Gaza.
0: And President Trump falsely claimed at a 9/11 memorial event Tuesday that two firefighters lifted him up and carried him away when he visited Ground Zero after the attacks. In fact, according to footage, Trump was watching television the morning of the attacks. Trump also repeated claims he took a construction crew with him to Lower Manhattan and was involved in cleaning up the site. A former fire official involved in the recovery effort disputes that claim. And those are some of the headlines. This is Democracy Now!, democracynow.org, The War and Peace Report. I'm Amy Goodman.
8: And I'm Nermeen Sheikh. Welcome to our listeners and viewers across the country and around the world. Tomorrow, Friday, is the 25th anniversary of the September 11th, 2001 attacks on the World Trade Center in New York. Less than a month later, the United States began bombing Afghanistan. One of our most moving shows from our archives was from January 2002, when we brought together two women whose lives were deeply impacted by 9/11 and its aftermath. Rita Lazar lost her brother, Abe Zalmanowicz, at the World Trade Center, and Afghan-American New Yorker Masuda Sultan, who'd family in Afghanistan. This is Masuda speaking in our studio in January 2002.
9: When September 11th happened and I watched those buildings collapse and I thought about all those people in there like Rita's brother, I was angry. I was angry just as any New Yorker. And my immediate feeling was, who are the jerks that did this and what are we going to do about it? And I went down there that first week and actually got through some police barricades and watched what was going on and, you know, volunteered for a few hours. But my immediate reaction was anger and shock. But that same day, I sensed that something like this was not going to go unpunished. I mean, I would want to figure out who did it, too. I realized that Osama was probably in some way responsible, and that the United States was probably, you know, going to do something about that. And guess what? Osama's in Afghanistan. And that day, I started making phone calls on September 11th to family here in New York to tell them to also call some family back in Afghanistan to sort of alert people to the fact that this may happen. And some of them didn't think that it would go that far. And they said, oh, you're being, you know, you're being too cautious. And as, you know, as time and the events sort of unfolded, that's exactly what happened.
8: That's Afghan American New Yorker Masuda Sultan talking to us about her experience of 9/11, just a few months after the attacks. In December of 2001, Masuda Sultan traveled to Afghanistan and Pakistan to visit her family. She was accompanied by John Alpert and Tammy Alpert of Downtown Community Television, who made a film about her journey called Afghanistan from Ground Zero to Ground Zero. Here's an excerpt.
10: We're on our way to my cousin's house. They moved to Quetta after being hit by a U.S. bomb. I don't know what we'll find there. They were living near government buildings.

0: is the daughter that she lost. This couple, they had four kids. There's only one mother-in-law left out of the whole family. So the yes, all of these children were there, running from the bullets. And it's her leg as well. That's another one of the bullets. This is the daughter of one of my cousins. Her mom was killed, and that's her other sister over there. It was 19 people in total. His daughter died. His daughter-in-law. His brother. His nephew. One of his cousins. Another cousin. He says he lost three grandchildren and a nephew. When the plane started shooting at them, they lost track of where everyone was, and it was chaotic. He says that when they realized what had happened, one of his sons yelled out that there are many sheep lying out here. When they went to find out, they saw that it was humans, it was their family, shot on the floor.
1: An excerpt from John and Tommy Albert's Afghanistan from Ground Zero to Ground Zero, a 2002 film about Afghan-American Masudah Sultan's journey to Afghanistan in December 2001. Right after Masudah met with her family, she also called into Democracy Now! To describe what she'd seen. We played a clip of that phone call when she and Rita Lazar met for the first time in our studio in January 2002.
2: These people were not Taliban supporters. They weren't al-Qaeda fighters. They were simple Afghans trying to stay safe in their own country. The events of September 11th really made me angry, but seeing these people and what they went through make me angry as well. You know, they say that in war, they say that you have to break a couple of eggs in order to make an omelet, but when those eggs are your family, what can you do?
3: Rita Lazar broke down listening to Masudah Sultan speaking. And then she herself, Rita, talked about her brother, Abe Zalmanowicz. He was on the 27th floor of the World Trade Center and 9/11 and did not survive. This is Rita talking about her brother, Abe.
4: President Bush mentioned him in the National Cathedral speech and cited him as being a hero. And I realized that my government was going to use my brother as justification for killing other people. And that had a tremendous impact on me. I didn't want that to happen, not in my brother's name. And so I wrote a letter to the Times, which they printed, asking our government to please be cautious and not do something they couldn't take back. And then I was asked to speak at a peace rally, and I did it. And just before I went on, I was told they had started bombing Afghanistan. And I realized something I had never realized before. I'd heard the term collateral damage all my life. It was always used about people far away from us. And I realized now what it meant, because my brother was collateral damage in a war that he didn't want and Masudah's people didn't want. And I knew I had to do something, but I didn't know what. And then I got a call from this wonderful woman from this marvelous organization called Global Exchange. And she said, would you like to go to Afghanistan and meet people like you who have lost their families? And I thought, that's perfect, because Masudah and I are the same. There's no difference between us. My family member died. I'm grieving. And her family, God, I don't know how you survive just hearing about

0: about yours. But we're the same people.
1: That's Rita Lazar speaking on Democracy Now! In January of 2002, across the table from Masouda Soltan. Rita was on her way to Afghanistan with Global Exchange and would then go on to co-found September 11th Families for Peaceful Tomorrows. She died at the age of 85 in 2017. September 11th Families for Peaceful Tomorrows will be holding a vigil today in Union Square at 5 o'clock. Joining them will be our guest right now, Masouda Soltan, the Afghan-American women's rights activist who is now the co-founder of ABAD, Afghan Women Forward. I only wish that you and Rita could be sitting across from the table now, Masouda. This is 25 years later. As you talked then about being an Afghan New Yorker and, like all New Yorkers, horrified on September 11th, but then going back to your family in Afghanistan, 19 members of them killed in a house that was bombed by the U.S. military. Your thoughts today?
2: It's really difficult to process that day without getting very emotional. I'm going to try not to get emotional. And, as a New Yorker, the shock and the horror and all of that and the thoughts about what would happen to us, knowing that it probably was Osama bin Laden. I had that feeling right at the beginning. As Muslim New Yorkers, we were grieving the tragedy of 9/11. And then at the same time, we were having to be questioned about whether we belonged. That's what happens when a whole population is folded into one act. And then at the same time, thinking about Afghanistan and what would happen if it was indeed Osama bin Laden, what would happen in Afghanistan? It was really just a very confusing time. And of course, then going to Afghanistan with just the intention of connecting again with the family I had so recently met. I had left Afghanistan as a child due to the Soviet war. I was barely five, and I had gone back the summer of 2001 to connect with my family. And it had been this incredible trip where I really got to understand where we came from and what the love of family meant and what it was to belong in a place where your parents were from and they spoke the same language and the love that I received. And so I was worried about them. And that was why I wanted to go back just to see what was happening. I had no idea that this had happened when I went on the trip with John. And then having that unfold of hearing that whole tragedy that happened to our family. And then coming back, knowing.
1: Just to say, they left Kabul because they were afraid of being bombed and went to the family house in the country. And that's where they were bombed. And you went to a U.S. military base there, John Tammy Alpert following you with a camera, and you asked them why they killed your family?
2: Yeah, I mean, it's incredible that I actually was able to, with the help of John, get onto the base in Kandahar. So they had been living in Kandahar City. Some buildings around them were bombed, and they had been Taliban occupied, or they thought they were, and they decided to go to their farmhouse about 60 miles north of Kandahar just to get away from it all. And that's where it happened. So, yes, after we discovered that, we discovered them in Pakistan because they had left Afghanistan after that. And then we went to the site of the bombing and discovered that. And then we, just like big gaping holes in the ground and a man cleaning up from the village, just a very distraught, scary scene. And then we went to the base in Kandahar. And I didn't want to go to the base in Kandahar after seeing all of that. But John Alpert said, this is your chance to ask questions. And of course, I wanted to know what happened and how this happened. So I did. And when I went to the base, I asked a question from a guy who was like a guy I went to college with, who was standing there saying, oh, yeah, I don't know what happened to your family. I don't have any information. Oh, but here's an AC-130 gunship, which is probably the type of gunship that attacked your family. And I thought,

0: least he protect his country. He's a good guy. I went to school with guys like this. Like, how did this happen? And that question of how that happened was eating at me, because I thought, I'd kill innocent people. Like, I know I'm an American. Like, I love Americans so much. I grew up in New York City. Like, everyone's kind, compassionate. I mean, yeah, you have some crazies out there, but generally speaking, Americans are kind, compassionate, helpful people. And that was what I could not reconcile. I was sure it had to have been some terrible mistake. And I thought, as soon as this was understood, that there would be some kind of resolution or help or apology coming to our family, because our family did not support Al-Qaeda. They did not support the Taliban. They were happy that the Taliban were gone. And that apology never came. And I guess that, you know, just was too much to expect. But of course, through that process, I met the incredible human beings, like, thanks to you and your show, Rita Lazar, that was the first time that I met her. I had no idea what to expect on your show. I had just come back, was in shock, and I thought she might attack me. Like, I thought she might say to me something along the lines of what some reporters had been saying to me, like, how do we know what your family was up to, and how can you, you know? So I was not prepared for the kind of response that she gave me.
1: And because she lost her brother, Abe Zalmanowicz, that day.
0: Yes, and he was a hero that stayed there. And she was very, very thoughtful about the fact that innocent people were in Afghanistan, should not suffer. And she's an incredible human being. But then the other incredible human beings I met, like Medea Benjamin, Colleen Kelly, Kelly Campbell, like, these were people that, even though they had their own grief to deal with, they said, wait a minute, we don't want other people to go through this. And they thought that it would be a good idea to try to help these people, which was, you know, wonderful, but how are we going to help them? So that was when we lobbied the U.S. Congress to create the Victims Fund for Innocent Afghan Civilians. And Senator Leahy actually passed a bill to assist victims, which, now that I think about it, given all the polarization and grief, it's incredible that we were able to actually get that through. But that was because people like Medea Benjamin and the 9/11 Families for Peaceful Tomorrows were, you know, knocking on doors at Congress, at State Department, and elsewhere, saying we need to do something about this. And it's really like a very American story in that way, like civil society really engaging and saying, like, when we would go to some of these Congress people's offices, they would say, we'll get those terrorists, we're going to get them. And then, you know, people like Rita would say, yes, but we need to be careful not to kill innocent people.
2: And finally, Masuda, if you could talk about your assessment of where things stand now, your response, first of all, to the 2021 withdrawal of the U.S. and NATO troops and the situation today under the Taliban.
0: Well, I wanted the war to end for a long time. I think we definitely stayed way too long. We empowered the wrong types of people. They were abusive and corrupt. We did not listen to the Afghan people's grievances. But I think one of the things we need to keep in mind, based on all that we went through in Afghanistan, is not to repeat the 1990s of turning our backs on the country. We need to engage with the Afghan people, support Afghan women, and support civil society. The fact that Afghan girls are being denied secondary education and beyond is unprecedented in the whole world. Everybody knows that it's completely wrong, and it's they're right within Islam. And actually, all the Taliban we talked to agree with us. But the emir, because we went to Afghanistan, a group of us women, including Kelly Campbell and Medea Benjamin, went back after the Taliban takeover and wanted to connect with the women there. We talked to the education ministry of the Taliban. We talked to many other officials and said, why are you doing this? And they said to us, both privately and publicly, that we want the girls to study and we want women to work, but the emir is not allowing it. He stopped it the day the girls were supposed to go to school. And that got them in trouble. And subsequently, all of them who say this get in trouble. And the emir is enforcing, you know, that people shouldn't talk about this. So we're in a pickle with that.
1: So you founded a new organization. I want to thank you, Masouda, for joining us. In a moment, we're going to go directly to Kabul. Masouda Sultan, Afghan-American women's rights activist, co-founder of Abad, Afghan Women Forward. Coming up, we go to Kabul to speak with Jan Egeland of the Norwegian Refugee Council, and we'll look at the costs of war and speak with Spencer Ackerman, his book, Reign of Terror, How the 9/11 Era Destabilized America and Produced Trump. Coming up.
3: What emerges through the mud?

0: wartime here on Democracy Now! DemocracyNow.org, The War and Peace Report. I'm Amy Goodman with Nermeen Sheikh.
1: We go now to Afghanistan, where a deepening humanitarian crisis is being largely overlooked by the international community following the withdrawal of NATO troops in 2021 and the return of the Taliban. The crisis is most severe for women and girls whose basic rights to education, freedom of movement and access to services have been severely restricted over the last 5 years. Afghan women are banned from outdoor parks, among other spaces, and books written by women have been removed from libraries. Women venturing beyond the home must be accompanied by a male guardian, and so-called morality laws curtail their rights to speak, sing, or recite out loud in public.
0: Nearly 6 million Afghan refugees who've been living in neighboring countries, including Pakistan and Iran, have returned to Afghanistan following mass deportations and have been met with very little support following the withdrawal of U.S. troops. International aid dropped from $3.3 billion in 2022 to $1 billion last year. The U.S. this year has given $500 million. For more, we go to Kabul, where we're joined by Jan Egeland, Secretary General of the Norwegian Refugee Council. This is his fifth visit to Afghanistan since 2021. Jan Egeland, what have you found on the ground in Afghanistan right now as we speak to you from blocks from ground zero, 25 years after the 9/11 attacks?
2: Well, I've been these last days together with the poorest people on earth, really, and people who have especially then come back from Pakistan to Kandahar in the south of Afghanistan, also here to Kabul and to elsewhere. These are people deported, as you rightly said, 6 million in 3 years. It's one of the biggest deportation processes on earth in this generation. And the world is not here. The international community is not really here to help them. There are some non-governmental organizations and UN partners on the ground, but we're so overstretched and underfunded. So these women with children who have been 30 years as refugees in Pakistan come empty-handed back. They get 48 hours to leave. They're dumped at the border. And then they are in desperate search of shelter, of water, of food, of some protection. We're able to help some, but we would like to help many more. And that's why we're calling on all of those countries who promised to stand with the Afghan civilian population, girls, women, families in particular. Don't forget your promises when you went for the door abruptly 5 years ago.
1: Jan, could you talk about specifically the situation in rural areas, as well as whether, given these severe, harsh, and actually quite unfathomable restrictions on women, whether women are still allowed to do humanitarian work, provide social and health services to Afghan women and children?
2: Yeah, I mean the poverty, the deprivation is of course particularly big in the countryside. I was in areas outside of Kandahar, and people are living under plastic sheeting and were longing for the home that we were now building to them. Woman I met, a mother, several other children, cried when she told that she sold her 12-year-old daughter as a child bride for $600. She loved this girl, and she had to sell it to get food for the rest of the family. The rights of Afghan women have been destroyed. Really, there is no doubt about it. There is 100 edicts from the supreme leader, the emir, curtailing right to work, right to education, and freedom of movement. Of those, the right to education is possibly the worst, because after sixth grade, primary school, girls cannot get further education, which means we will not have female new female teachers, the doctors, nurses, midwives in some time from now. That's why I went to Kandahar and met the Taliban leadership. That's why I met the Taliban leadership here in Kabul, to confront them with this factor, saying to them, you promised us there would be education. You said it would just take time for you to organize it in the Islamic and Afghan fashion. It's 5 years now. And you cannot have an economy which only involves half of the population. Where are the other diplomats? Where are the other countries that are, should come here and fight with us for the women of Afghanistan? We're too alone on the ground here in Afghanistan now.
0: I want to correct something I said, Jan Egeland. I said that the U.S. had given $500 million to the Taliban this year. But in your news release, you said $500 million U.S. dollars have been provided for the humanitarian response. That's not necessarily from the United States, right?
2: No. There is zero funding from the United States of America to humanitarian work that I know of here in Afghanistan this year at all. I remember what Barbara Bush promised there when she was the first lady, when what one politician after the other from both parties promised. They said, we will stand with the women and girls of Afghanistan. Well, I don't see that here, because the reason we have to lay off female aid workers, female teachers teaching primary school girls, is because of lack of funding. It's not because of the Taliban. We have been able to negotiate a return of all of our female colleagues, aid workers. They work as Afghan women to Afghan women in all of the provinces where we operate.
1: Nian, you mentioned this extraordinary mass deportation campaign from Pakistan and Iran, 6 million refugees in total. If you could say a little bit more, where are they and how are they being assimilated back into Afghan society, many of whom were in both Iran and Afghanistan with refugee status? Some of whom had asylum status, the others who had gained effectively citizenship.
2: Yeah, they had all sorts of rights, and which is natural because they had been there for decades, both in Iran and in Pakistan. And I met these refugee communities. Of course, again, the rest of the world did not help Iran and Pakistan that much in hosting all of these refugees. There is a lot of talk in the United States and in Europe, perhaps even more in Europe, that, oh, we have too many Afghans, we have to get them back, and so on. There's a very small number of Afghans in North America and in Europe compared to Pakistan and Iran. So in the last 3 years, the Pakistan and Iran said, we will not anymore shoulder this on our own. We will send people back. So they give 1 day, 2 days, 3 days notice, and then they come and by force take people. And in many cases, it's only the women and children they find, the grandparents. The father of the household may be out searching for work or being in the market or being traveling. So then they are dumped at the border by Pakistan, by Iran on the other side. And there we are some humanitarian groups trying to help them. And there is then some transport to the places where they want to go. And then they are often helped to distant relatives that are too poor to really be able to absorb them. So they would be next to a relative's house, but with no real shelter. And there's where I found many of the families, because we were already giving them some cash assistance, and we will now give them shelter and water and sanitation. By the way, none of these girls, women that I met, we've been in Pakistan 30, 40 years, had ever had education, ever. And their children had not had education, neither boys nor girls. So it's a crisis for human rights, really. It's a crisis for humanity, this.
1: Jan, very quickly, I just want to make one clarification. Neither Iran nor Pakistan granted citizenship to Afghan refugees or the generations who were born in either of the two countries.
2: No.
1: Amy?
0: Jan Egeland.
2: No, they have temporary status.
0: I want to thank you so much for being with us. Secretary General of the Norwegian Refugee Council joining us from Kabul, Afghanistan. Up next, Spencer Ackerman, author of Reign of Terror, How the 9/11 Era Destabilized America and Produced Trump. Stay with us.

0: John Walker's Blues by Steve Earle in our Democracy Now! Studio. This is Democracy Now!, democracynow.org. I'm Amy Goodman with Nermeen Sheikh.
1: As we continue to discuss the global legacy of the 9/11 attacks, we turn now to look at the devastating impacts of the decades-long so-called War on Terror, a series of wars launched in the name of those killed on September 11, 2001. Just 9 days after the 9/11 attacks, President George W. Bush declared the beginning of a war that would come to define the next 25 years of foreign policy. This is President Bush speaking before a joint session of Congress on September 20, 2001.
2: Americans should not expect one battle, but a lengthy campaign, unlike any other we have ever seen. It may include dramatic strikes visible on TV and covert operations, secret even in success. We will starve terrorists of funding, turn them one against another, drive them from place to place, until there is no refuge or no rest. And we will pursue nations that provide aid or safe haven to terrorism. Every nation in every region now has a decision to make. Either you are with us or you are with the terrorists. From this day forward, any nation that continues to harbor or support terrorism will be regarded by the United States as a hostile regime.
0: President Bush declaring the start of the so-called War on Terror, September 20th, 2001. We go now to Spencer Ackerman, Pulitzer Prize and National Magazine award-winning journalist and author of the book Reign of Terror, How the 9/11 Era Destabilized America and Produced Trump, and the Forever Wars newsletter. His latest article for Zatteo is headlined How the War on Terror Went Global and Backfired on the United States. Why don't you explain that, Spencer?
3: Thank you, Amy. Good morning. Good morning, Nermeen. Really appreciate you having me on the show. The War on Terror was always a construct to be waged, never quite to be ended, that involved a tremendous violent exertion of American power as a demonstration effect to, on the theory that it would ward off the next 9/11. A whole lot of regimes around the world, rising powers, looking for their own advantage, saw what the United States was constructing and realized they wanted that for themselves. Eventually, that would be Vladimir Putin rejecting U.S. Unipolar hegemony and deciding that much as the United States in Iraq wanted the ability to attack its adversaries before they had a chance to, you know, allegedly attack them, so too Russia would reserve that right for itself. We see that most recently in Ukraine. In China, they looked at the Muslims of their Xinjiang province and decided they wanted to construct the same sort of panopticon and repressive apparatus of surveillance and re-education. In their sense, we didn't have that part here, but certainly the surveillance and the law enforcement repression of Muslims inside the United States. And in Israel, they looked at the United States as going on an open-ended war against what certainly subtextually to very many was on Islam, and said to themselves, finally, the United States is going to act the way we seek to act against the Palestinians. And the long legacy of that is on display in the genocide of the Palestinian people.
1: And Spencer, you write in that same piece about going yourself to Israel in December 2001. If you could talk about what happened during that visit and what you were told by the people you spoke to.
3: Indeed. In 2001, in December, I went on a junket by the American Jewish Committee for college student journalists like myself. What we heard from Israelis of a variety of different stripes was that finally the United States understands what Israel has experienced. And they didn't understand that. They certainly didn't interpret that to us student journalists in any material sense, emerging from any historical context of the dispossession and land theft over generations of the Palestinian people, but instead interpreted Israeli history as the manifestation of 9/11, that this had been a religious conflict that admitted of no material solution and accordingly had no diplomatic settlement. The implication being that much as the United States was seeing itself justified as waging an open-ended war against Islam, so too the United States must support Israel in waging an open-ended conflict against Palestinians that were defined by often the Islamic faith, erasing Palestinian Christian and other secular identities, but overwhelmingly a war not to be limited by American pressure.
1: And Spencer, if you could talk about how 9/11, the effects of 9/11, continue to reverberate today. Talk about the election of Trump and how it's connected to 9/11 and what followed, as well as now another war of attrition in Iran.
3: Most certainly. We saw beginning at the very outset of the war on terror, our leaders told us to understand 9/11 as an assault of a foreign civilization, one that had nothing to do with the consequences of American extractive and exploitative foreign policy in the Muslim world or its support for Israel. It was given that interpretation, gave that interpretation to us in order to not question what U.S. foreign policy had been and what it was about to become. Then it was a disaster. The wars in Iraq and Afghanistan became nightmares, and they were easy for a demagogue to attribute to the weakness of American elites that sought to limit this war against what they had already said was a marauding, rapacious, and irrational foreign civilization. A great deal of its believers were already inside the United States, and that would justify a campaign of repression inside the United States against them and against other immigrants. From the start, a nativist strain in American politics said that immigration was the handmaiden of terrorism, and that the institutions that sought to restrict that response to evicting those immigrants, campaigns of surveillance and deportation, were essentially no better than the handmaidens of terrorism themselves, all of which contributed a great deal. It was almost like a hollowing out of American institutional capacity to inhibit nativism that opened the door to people like Donald Trump. And with all of the Trump and MAGA movement's rhetoric of violence, it was, I would argue, inevitable that while they postured themselves as critics of the war on terror, they would simply wage it more violently and more expansively. That's exactly what we're seeing in Iran right now, and it's what we're seeing on our streets with ICE, a creation of 9/11 that is acting essentially like a death squad.
0: And in the last 20 seconds, President Trump now says at his Trumpalooza midterm national convention in Dallas that the war will end right after the midterm elections. Your final comment, Spencer Ackerman.
3: Over the 25 years of the war on terror, various presidents have portrayed to the United States like they can control the consequences of the overwhelming violence they have unleashed. They've never been able to do so. They won't be able to do so now.
0: Spencer Ackerman, Pulitzer Prize-winning, National Magazine Award-winning reporter, author of Reign of Terror, How the 9/11 Era Destabilized America and Produced Trump, also author of Forever Wars newsletter, speaking to us from Brooklyn, New York. This is Democracy Now!, democracynow.org. I'm Amy Goodman with Nermeen Sheikh.
1: We end today's show with a look at the human, budgetary, and environmental costs of these forever wars. According to the latest numbers from the Nonpartisan Costs of War Project at Brown University, close to 1 million people were killed due to war violence in Afghanistan, Iraq, Pakistan, Yemen, Syria, and beyond. At least half of them are estimated to be civilians. The indirect death toll from these wars is far higher, between 3.6 and 3.8 million people.
0: In terms of budget costs, the U.S. federal government has spent more than $8 trillion on the post-9/11 wars through 2021. For more, we're joined by Nita Crawford, the co-founder of the Costs of War Project. In these last few minutes that we have, lay out the costs of war as we are here today on this 25th anniversary of the 9/11 attacks.
4: Well, you've already touched on the direct death, the killing that results when bombs and bullets and fire are rained down on people, and the soldiers who are fighting for the United States and its allies die. But there's the indirect death, the consequences of the destruction of infrastructure, which can be two or three times the number of people who are injured. And this is because there's no longer hospitals or health care available to people because food has been production has been disrupted. So the harm to bodies is substantial. A second harm, which Spencer Ackerman discussed briefly, was the harm to U.S. democracy. There's decreased congressional and judicial oversight of the executive, increased executive power. There's been a decline in the rule of law. The United States waged preventive war in Iraq. That's a real consequence, which has led to more easily waging war in Iran. So there's the human toll, the political consequences, and the environmental consequences are devastating because not only did the United States increase its use of force immediately after the attack on Afghanistan began, the United States military has increased its use of force even after those wars ended. The United States has a global military presence, more than 750 bases around the world. And its presence has caused environmental harm because of the greenhouse gas emissions associated with the world's largest petroleum user, which is the Department of Defense. So it's human, political, and now just to conclude with the economic costs, which are increased debt to the United States, increased military spending, but also because these wars were not paid for through taxes like previous wars, they were paid for by borrowing. The United States debt has grown, and the interest to pay the debt will be coming out of the Treasury for many years to come. So the consequences are all around us.
0: I want to thank you so much for being with us, Nita Crawford, co-founder of the Costs of War Project, which we will link to. That does it for our show. Tomorrow, on September 11th, we'll be joined by Jamil Jaffer and Asmat Khan, who have been running an event, The Forever War and the First Amendment, a symposium on how the war on terror has shaped the freedoms of speech and the press. I'll be speaking on September 17th after the screening of Steal the Story, Please, about Democracy Now! In Bayshore, New York. I can't wait to go home to see my friends at Bayshore High School. Then on September 22nd, we'll be at the IFC for the screening of the film with Tia Lesson and Carl Diehl. That does it for our show. I'm Amy Goodman with Nermeen Sheikh for another edition of Democracy Now!, democracynow.org, the War and Peace Report.

0: From the unceded territory of the Squamish, Tsleil-Waututh, and Musqueam Nations, you're listening to Let's Talk Canada, a curated collection of current affairs programming from the Great White North on Vancouver Co-op Radio, CFRO 100.5 FM.
1: Hello, this is Rabble Radio, recorded on Friday, September 4th, 2026. I'm your host, Nick Seabrook. Rabble.ca shares the news of the day through a progressive lens. If you're curious about what's happening in Canadian politics, labor, the environment, and beyond, you've come to the right place. This is news for the rest of us. Thanks for tuning in. As you know, we're celebrating Rabble's 25th anniversary this year. In our final re-release over the summer, we're sharing this interview from April of 2017 when then Rabble host Victoria Fenner and Rabble blogger Penny Combe spoke with three women engaged in the gig economy. Here's that interview. Take a listen.
2: Welcome to the late winter, early spring edition of Rabble Radio. I'm Victoria Fenner.
3: And I'm Sophia Royce, and we're coming to you from just south of Sullivan and on Spadina in Toronto because we don't have an office.
2: We're outside.
3: Outside.
2: We are precarious workers, and that's what this program is going to be about today. Not actually our experience so much, but the experience of three women who we're talking to who have some thoughts they want to share. Now, what was the reason we chose this topic, Sophie?
3: Well, on March 8th, International Women's Day, one of our Rabble.ca bloggers, Penny Combe, wrote an article that resonated. If you want to survive the gig economy, ask a woman. Now, precarious work is something that we cover a lot on Rabble.ca. That's because precarious work isn't going away. There's always a lot to say as our workplaces become less defined and less secure. Victoria asked Penny what inspired her to write this article.
4: I have two sons who are in their 20s and dealing with all of the issues that young people are finding and trying to get a job these days. And I was really taken with the question of knowing the difference between price and value. I'm just running into so many young people who are living from not even paycheck to paycheck, from gig to gig, and the getting stiffed, and I've been there. I certainly know what some of the pitfalls are, and I don't want to tell anybody else how to do it, but I've walked down that road, and I thought maybe I could offer a few tips on things that worked for me.
5: Now, I also found it interesting that you started with the historical perspective. The man used to be the breadwinner. Women were only able to go into a limited number of professions. So why did you think it was important to start with these ideas and facts?
4: Well, I think that women were always kept at a distance from the well-paid jobs, the secure jobs. And I think that the way the corporations are going now is to try to put all the workers in the same position, the same situation that women have been in relationship to the workforce. It's very much to the employer's advantage to be able to hire and fire people at will. Again, it's that I recognize the situation, which may be new to the people who are encountering it for the first time. And I wanted to draw that continuity because I think it still affects women, for one thing, and because I wanted to show that this isn't new. It isn't a new wrinkle. It isn't a result of the digital age. It's what employers have always preferred, and somehow our laws now let them do it.
5: Is there any particular piece of advice that you wish that had been given to you when you were a young woman, which you could pass on to young women who are in precarious employment today?
4: Well, the best piece of advice I got was put aside 10% and I read that someplace, so I did get the good piece of advice I needed. I find the whole situation pretty frightening, actually. You probably looked at my earlier piece about where have all the jobs gone. It seems to me that the workers, we are approaching the phase that we dreamed about in the 1950s, where nobody actually has to work for money. The robots can do it all, but then the question is, what do we live on?
5: For sure. So as a woman of retirement age, and we're about the same age, so I'm thinking about a lot of these things too, what would you say that your challenges now are as a woman in terms of work and sustainability?
4: I want to be productive, and I'll go out and garden if the weather's right, but the whole society's changing around us. I guess you were asking about the tip. I did mention in the article that I wish I'd thought more about my retirement years when I was filling out the annual income tax form, because we did our best to minimize the CTP contribution. And now that I'm at that age, it would be nice to have a bigger CTP payment.
5: I hear you on that, that's for sure.
6: That was Penny Combe talking to me about a blog post that she wrote on March 8th, International Women's Day. If you want to learn how to survive the gig economy, ask a woman. This comes from her blog, which is called On the Other Hand. You can go and you can read the whole thing by either doing a search for Penny Combe or going to blogs, and you'll be able to find it there. And what I thought was really, really great about that article, it was very practical. And I think that's one thing that we all need if we are working the gig economy, which is a lot of us these days. Now, today, what we're going to do is kind of delve in a little bit further beyond the practicalities of being a precarious worker. But why do women in particular, how is the precarious gig economy affecting their lives? So, Sophie, your next conversation is about that.
3: Victoria, I spent the past week talking to a bunch of women at the Center for Social Innovation. Folks who identify as women have a really unique experience in the gig economy. First up, you'll hear from Rachel Abbas. She is a creative professional, and she had a lot to say about her personal history, working in the gig economy, losing her full-time permanent position, and making the choice to make things work as a freelancer. Here's Rachel Abbas. What's been in your experience since 2010 in the world of freelance work? Have things changed? Has it gotten easier or harder? Do you notice more people working in similar capacities?
7: Yes, I think there are more and more people working for themselves, just because, the markets are really challenging to find full-time work with enough coverage, so enough perks to be able to just make ends meet is extremely difficult. So people have, I've found that you've had to kind of cut and paste and patch to just make ends meet. So it's extremely challenging, and I see that too, especially artists. So the whole idea of starving artist is so true, and especially when you're, I found in a creative field, you have the talent and you have the ability to create the most beautiful, breathtaking pieces, but you might not have the business acumen, or you might not know how to come out of your shell and really promote yourself. You might not be able to do that full-time and create full-time. So oftentimes one falls by the wayside, and it's often the financial side. And so you end up, in the situation of, juggling, how do I make ends meet? How do I eat? How do I find my work? And then you just kind of, and I've seen actually many of the artists we deal with, they've had to go out and do more menial work just to make ends meet so they can gig at night. But for myself, what I'm finding is that, over the years, it is getting easier to make these connections. I think that has a lot to do with social media. So I'm finding I have access to, people that I may not necessarily have had access to. So those gatekeepers are not quite as powerful as they used to be. But in terms of the work, super challenging. I wouldn't wish it on my worst enemy.
3: Was there any reason that in 2010 you started to work in a freelance capacity. Was it related to not being able to do what you wanted to do for another organization, or what came up in your life that brought you here?
7: Okay, so let's go back to 2004, 2005. I was in full-time work with a company doing very well, and I got laid off. And so I had actually taken a new opportunity within the company that I'd been with. You know, I'd been at the company for about 3 years. And so they opened up a new department, great, you know, project, opportunity for something new. And so I moved into this new capacity, and then they announced layoffs. So I was last one in to a new department. So I was first to go. A colleague and I were laid off, and I thought, okay, this is an opportunity to do something different and really do something for myself. So I had to fight that reaction, you know, to go quickly find something else. I had to sit in it, you know, to say, okay, how am I going to make this work for me? So, you know, I consider, okay, maybe I will take something full time and then kind of, you know, cultivate something on the side. That didn't, just for whatever reason, it just didn't work. Every time I would try, I just got this resounding no, like just in my gut, just no, you know. And I thought, okay, I was working full time, I had benefits, and I was still finding myself living paycheck to paycheck. And so I thought to myself, now that I'm laid off, what am I going to do? If I had that and I could barely, you know, make ends meet, what am I going to do now? But what was interesting was that 2005, no paycheck, no prospects, nothing. And somehow, with my savings, with, you know, not going out at all, not spending anything, not having to, you know, the usual expenses that would come with just being out in the world, I didn't have any of that. I literally scaled everything down and found that I didn't have to have a full-time gig the same way. It was almost like this lie, you know, and I had more peace of mind. I was happier, broke, but happier, but my bills were still getting paid somehow. So somehow I had bought into this idea that I needed to be unhappy in something just because, you know, it paid. So that was really reassuring, and it completely changed. You know, it was like I hit rock bottom, and the bottom was not as bad as I thought it would be. So that gave me courage, you know, to be able to really take my time, you know. And of course, this is not to say, you know, sacrifices had to be made. You know, I barely left my house and it forced me to, you know, start looking at my creative side. So, you know, I started like a jewelry making business where I would, you know, actually I became like an artisan. I would go to, you know, craft shows and things and like sell my wares. You know, I would approach businesses to have my pieces on consignment. I was taking workshops. I was developing that aspect of myself that I wouldn't typically have given myself the opportunity to develop working full time for someone else. So that's how this whole idea came to being. So from 2005 till now, I've not held full-time employment. I'm not on welfare. I'm not. It's just reprioritizing my life and looking at what, you know, looking at what really feeds me and connecting with people in a very real way that's authentic for me. And it's been a difficult journey, but very fulfilling.
3: If you could talk to someone who's just starting out as a freelancer, what are some of the suggestions or maybe tips that you would offer in terms of making sure that you are able to put food on the table and have a roof over your head at night? And then are any of those suggestions sort of not enough? Is there anything that's still lacking in the freelance world that you think governments should be taking care of or taking into account?
7: Well, I know for myself, like in the last few, I've got three young kids, and my eldest is four. Four, three, and a 10-month-old. So definitely what would, you know, what I would have found helpful at the beginning and even now, again, childcare. Childcare is the biggest, challenge that I've found. So the government, definitely I would encourage and, you know, push for that, because there's so much, you know, I almost feel like my hands are tied most days, where, you know, I feel there's so much I can do. There's so much I can contribute if I'm able to just get out there and have that flexibility, you know, without worrying about who's caring for my child or rushing back or just not, and in my case, just not being able to, you know, leave because they're so young. But in terms of advice for other freelancers, talking to people, talk to as many people and say yes to opportunities as often as possible, even if you think you're not qualified for it, even if you think, because there's always that, this is what I found for me. I always found that I would see something and then I would talk myself out of it. Oh no, I need to do all of these things before I'm ready to step into this role. And, you know, my biggest breaks came from just approaching people, to having the courage to just ask for what it is I, you know, for what it is I wanted in that moment, and not being discouraged at all by, you know, a non-response or a no. I would still, you know, push. So that has been the biggest part, you know, really people. It's the, you know, introvert, extrovert, it doesn't matter. Just ask and put yourself out there, you know, and just be seen and be heard as much as you can. And that's how you get opportunities, and that's how you're able to, you know, essentially put food on the table.
3: Let's look to the future a little bit in your life, but also in this up-and-coming generation of people who more and more of us are working in the freelance economy. What are you thinking in terms of retirement? What does it look like at the end of your working career when you maybe don't have a pension or you're working in a freelance capacity?
7: Yes, well, I've thought about this. And, you know, making that choice of working for myself and not working at some huge corporation somewhere, there is no such thing as retirement, and I hope I never retire. There is no such thing as retirement, and I hope I never retire.

0: And just throwing this one out there, what about a guaranteed basic minimum income? How would that change things?
1: Oh my goodness, the things I would do. I would do more. I would do more of what I'm already doing. That would be so amazing because that would take away so much stress. You know, I truly believe it would probably save the government money in the long run, in other ways. You know, I can imagine like sick days, like people taking less sick days. I can imagine, who knows, it might even impact, you know, certain types of crime and fraud. I just see it like kind of rippling through everything, like touching everything, because people who feel desperate do desperate things, you know, and especially in a society that is so fast-paced and many people might not necessarily have the support systems, you know, that their families might not be close, or if they are, they're busy. It would be phenomenal to have that, because then it really frees people up, or it would free me up to be able to risk even more and venture even more and get involved in more things, not in terms of just being busy, but being able to contribute even more, you know, because oftentimes it's like, okay, you're trying to balance, is it a paying gig or is it, you know, is it a volunteer position? Again, is it, am I giving or, you know, but if, you know, the basic bills are taken care of and you're responsible with that, it would open up a whole new world of collaborations, of philanthropy. It would be amazing.
0: Rachel Abba. I think something really interesting about Rachel's experience is that a lot of the obstacles and sacrifices she describes are very intimate and personal in nature, but there are also a lot of issues she gestures towards that are related to policy and government involvement. So next up, you'll hear from Stephanie Nikitsas, who's one of the co-founders of the Urban Worker Project, which is a group of folks who got together and decided that precarious workers across Canada need more of a community and need a group that's advocating for them. So Stephanie talks a lot about what Rachel gestures towards, but from a more structural perspective, what justice for precarious workers looks like in 2017, with a focus on women's experiences in particular. I'm here with Stephanie Nikitsas, the co-founder of the Urban Workers Project. Stephanie, you've been working in the gig economy and in sort of precarious work positions before, which is why you founded the Urban Workers Project. Could you tell me a little bit about your experience with precarious work?
2: Sure. Thanks for having me here today. So I'm in my early 30s, and basically, like a lot of my friends, I've spent a lot of my life working contract to contract, especially because a lot of my work has been in the nonprofit world and the political world, and those are places that are notorious for this kind of work. And that's not to say that any of those places that I worked were bad. A lot of it has to do with like how funding is structured and how things are structured, but in a way that has been my lived experience. And then when I worked on political issues, I worked with Andrew Cash, who's the other co-founder of the project, and as an MP, he was championing issues like protections for interns and protection for precarious workers, and so I was really grateful to be part of that. And then now I have a young daughter. She's just over 3 years old, and so I'm lucky to be working a lot of my time on the Urban Worker Project, but it also works out that I'm doing contracts again for nonprofits. I'm teaching a class at Centennial College, and that's the reality of my work right now because of the fact that we don't have a national daycare program. You know, it's not easy for women to get mat leave anymore. And so, yeah, I'm really passionate about this work and really excited about what we're doing with the Urban Worker Project.
0: So could you tell me a little bit about the Urban Worker Project, why you founded it, and what your goal is for the project?
2: Andrew and I and a team of us here in Toronto started up the Urban Worker Project last year, almost exactly 1 year ago at the end of this month. And we did that to bring a stronger voice to the issues facing people who are working contract, working freelance work. I guess some people call themselves solopreneurs, like anyone who is in the reality right now where they don't know how they're going to get paid in 6 months. And that's more and more of us. They're saying 50% of

0: new jobs in Canada are being created this way. And so we really felt like there needed to be more people talking about this. And as we've grown over the last year, it's not just us talking about these things. We're running campaigns to make work better for contract workers. And we're also doing community building things like bringing people together for skill sharing meetups and other ways for people to connect and build community so that we can take on these issues together.
1: What sorts of changes is the Urban Workers Project envisioning for the gig economy or precarious work workers in Canada?
0: Right now, a lot of our social safety net protections were created in a time 50, 60 years ago when it was assumed, and this isn't the case, not everyone was working full-time in a single earner household, but that's how our social policies were created, and they're really out of date right now. Only 40% of women outside of Quebec can access parental leave under our current EI program, so that's a totally broken system, and that's just one example. We really need to take a look at how we can provide better income security for people, how government can come and step up and make sure that people who are working part-time have the same access to benefits and protections that people who are working full-time have.
1: In terms of the gig economy's effects on women, you mentioned maternity leave. Are there any other sort of barriers that women face more specifically working within the gig economy?
0: We've seen in a lot of the stats that have come out recently through Stats Can and other sources that women and women-identified people are the most impacted by this work, and that the rise in self-employment we're seeing among women and racialized women in particular. And I think that is for a number of reasons. Access to parental leave is one thing I mentioned. The fact that we don't have a national daycare program. So people are having to piece together work in a way that can work for them. And so I don't want to speak for everyone, but in my experience, like, having flexibility with this work, there are some good sides to it, right? Like, I can take my daughter to daycare, I can pick her up, I can do things like that, but it would be much better if it was a choice for everyone and we could choose, we could have daycare so that you weren't forced into taking jobs that fit with your other responsibilities.
1: Could you tell me about the difference between the Urban Workers Project and what some might envision to be a union for contract workers or people who are self-employed or other folks working within the precarious work world?
0: Right. So we started off as a project in a campaigns organization, right? So people have come to be part of our movement in a way where we have built community. So in some ways, people see it providing that same type of way to build community and services, but there are also really amazing, there's amazing work happening right now in the labor movement in Canada to try to deal with changing nature of work. And we see examples of that with the Canadian Freelance Union through Unifor, with the amazing work CMG is doing, organizing contract workers at places like Vice Canada. A lot of unions have come in to support us, like United Steelworkers and CUPE and OPSU, and that's because they're all realizing that more and more work is going this way and that we need to do something about it. And so we are very proud to be part of a movement that's trying to deal with this work, and I think there's lots of different ways that we can reach out to protect people, both through unions, through changes in government policy.
2: That was Stephanie Nikitsas, co-founder of the Urban Worker Project. I think we need a stronger community that builds alliances in the precarious work world, that advocates for fair, more just workplaces and work environments. And I think Stephanie and her team are well on their way to developing that community, to bringing folks together and to figuring out what to do with our employment statuses.
3: Okay, well, this has been a whole bunch of ideas about the precarious employment situation and the gig economy. And even though this has been specific to women and about women's experience, I'm sure there's a lot that everyone can take from this, because it's certainly not just women who are experiencing precarious employment, but we have a very different and lived experience. So again, go to Penny Combs' blog called On the Other Hand and look for her article. If you want to learn how to survive the gig economy, ask a woman. And that was March 8th. You've been listening to Rabble Radio, coming to you from outside the Center for Social Innovation on Spadina Avenue. I'm Victoria Fenner.
2: And I'm Sophia Royce.
3: Rabble Radio, late winter, early spring 2017. 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
4: 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I'm Nick Seabrook, and we'll talk to you next time.

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2: There are going to be more people in prison. There is going to be a lot of overcrowding. Australia is being Americanised. I see independent media as a weapon. It's a weapon for change.

0: 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Today on Wings, we share a recent interview from the Australian community radio series Accent of Women. Their shows are produced in the studios of 3CR Community Radio in Melbourne, which recently celebrated 50 years on air. This episode's guest, Marissa Sposaro, has produced at that station for 25 years. She currently hosts the Doin' Time Show, about issues faced by prisoners in Australia's criminal justice system and migration detention centers. The interviewer for Accent of Women uses the on-air name Zoe.
1: Thank you so much for your time. My first question, what was your motivation for becoming a radio producer?
2: Well, that really goes back many years. As a little girl, I was very much an activist and a feminist as well. I come from an ethnic background and my parents were migrants and they came out from Italy. And as a child also who was blind, I didn't have many opportunities growing up to read about activist things, and I didn't really have a lot of books to read, and I was always very frustrated and very upset because a lot of the books that they had at that time was Mills and Boone's romances, which I really am not into, and very conservative, paternalistic Australian authors, which it has its place, but I didn't have any access to a lot of books. So as I got older, I became more and more rebellious and I got into punk and metal, and I spent a lot of my teenage years and also as an adult and even now going to shows. Punk and metal is actually very important to me because it looks at a lot of alternative viewpoints, and it's quite important. I suppose the reason why I'm being a little bit long-winded is I need to explain to you a little bit about my background so that you can see where I'm coming from. So really, my passion for radio actually came from information deprivation. And information deprivation for people with disabilities, people with print disabilities such as myself, is a very horrible feeling when you're not able to read what you want to read. So when I was in my 20s, I actually got into forest blockading in East Gippsland, and got involved quite a lot with environmental campaigns around that. And I met a lot of really amazing people through that and learnt a lot about what was happening with the forests. And that was my starting point. And then I ended up getting a volunteer reader from the, back then it was known as the Victorian Institute for the Blind, and now it's known as Vision Australia. And this particular reader knew a lot about 3CR, and it was actually Canopy is a wonderful activist and has done a lot of work in activism. I don't think he'd mind me talking about this. And he was instrumental in actually helping me get involved with 3CR. And he said, look, go to 3CR. This will solve all your problems. And so at that time, I had a an old radio that I had. I was living in a little apartment in Paran. I was living in squalor, basically, because I couldn't afford too much at that time, and I had a radio, and I listened to 3CR, and it made me so happy to listen to all the Aboriginal voices and the music, the wonderful Aboriginal bands like Wurrumpi Band and No Fixed Address. Back at that time, they used to perform at a place called the Old Greek Theatre in Richmond, and I used to love to go and see bands there. And I learnt a lot about all the different campaigns that were happening out of 3CR, and I was so excited. I mean, as you can imagine, if you're not able to read what you want to read, and then all of a sudden to have this whole new world opening up for me, because I felt like that I never fitted in anywhere. And being able to listen to 3CR helped me to get in touch with other marginalised communities, and it was just quite really fantastic that I was able to hear a lot of stuff about the environment, about oppression, about anti-fascism, about disability justice, about sovereignty, about what was happening with the mining at Jabiluka, all of those things. And so out of 3CR, I was actually able to, you know, I continued the forest blockading. I heard about the forest blockading actually through a gig that I went to, and it was all connected. Yeah, but you know, I suppose I just wanted to tell you that the information that I was seeking helped me to work out who I really am, because I started to feel like I didn't belong anywhere. And having 3CR was a wonderful resource for me to say, okay, you know what, there are other people that see me, that understand about activism. There are people that understand about the world and you know, the fact that we can make a difference.
1: Wonderful. Thank you. Why are First Nation issues and criminal justice system important for you?
2: I'm not even sure. I suppose I spent a lot of time in Far North Queensland at one stage. I hitchhiked actually around Queensland and had a look at a lot of beautiful places. Pardon the pun.
1: Yeah.
2: I connected a lot with Aboriginal communities over there, particularly the women. And I would hold hands with these women and we would collect shells on the beach and talk. And to me, that was just an introduction for me. And it just happened spontaneously. I would have people coming up to me at the beach and in the street and would want to hold my hand and take me to collect the shells or to sit and talk. And I learnt a lot about genocide and stolen land through connecting with the women in Queensland. And I keep in touch with some of them, but not many. So that was my introduction. And then Robbie Thorpe was actually a great influence in my life and still is, but back then even more so. And I would actually hassle all the producers at the station. This was before I actually did my training, and I would say, hey, let me come in, I want to talk. And I would go in, and I suppose it was a bit forward of me really, but I really wanted to know. And I would say, well, look, I can't read what's going on. I really want to hear what's happening. And so I don't know how it happened, but I just started having connections with elders, and it just happened very organically. And to me, I just have a passion for it. I'm just really angry about it. I'm really angry about the fact that they're stolen generation and that children are taken away. Like, you know, even Uncle Jack has passed away now, and I'm still grieving about that. Uncle Jack, Uncle Sam Watson, Uncle Ray Jackson, that I would meet a lot of these elders at forums or even in Fitzroy. Like sometimes I'd be walking around Fitzroy with my cane, and they would say, what are you doing? You know, are you lost? Can we help you? And you're safe here, sister, you know, and they would take me, because I get lost a lot when I'm walking. And so they would maybe help me get to 3CR or help me, you know, find what I was looking for. And then in listening to all the shows about genocide and about what was going on, I felt like it was really important that everything goes back to colonization. Everything goes back to the children being taken away. And of course, listening to Archie Roach, listening to Ruby Hunter, taking note of what's happening around me. That's how I actually got my passion. And honestly, I don't even know how it's happened, but it's something that I feel, I have a lot of anger about it. And the anger that I feel is released when I do a show. When I take a break during summer programming, I'm very difficult to live with, because that anger that I have overflows mm-hmm. and I can't do anything. And so when I do a show and when I do an interview with an Aboriginal elder or with a young person or with someone who's a woman who's been to prison and I looked at lived experience of prison or deaths in custody, because I believe it's really important to build the movement to stop Aboriginal deaths in custody. When I do that, I feel better.
1: For 25 years, you have produced this show, consistently engaging with First Nations community, from elders and youth to disability activists. What is the source of your passion? Where does this passion come from?
2: I did work in a women's prison at one stage, and that was through Darabin Legal Community Centre. That was many years ago.
1: Yeah.
2: And I lived in America for a little while, and I worked quite a lot with the Black Panthers and
1: yeah.
2: did a little bit of work around campaigning for the release of Mamia Abdul-Jamal, who's a political prisoner over there. And being in Anarchist Black Cross Melbourne for quite a long time, I developed a lot of passion as well, particularly for First Nations communities when we did a lot of interviews for the Bulletin. It's really hard to explain because it's crazy. Like, I don't even know why I've even got this passion. But all I know is that sometimes even when I'm sitting watching something about Stolen Generation, there was one time I actually nearly fainted in the room, and I didn't even know why I was so upset, and I started crying, and I actually had to be taken out and given a glass of water. Uncle Ray was with me, and he was saying, "What's wrong? What's wrong?" And I just didn't. I was so upset at what was happening. They were talking about a woman whose children had been taken away, and she was living on the mission. And I don't know why I was so upset. I just could not stop crying. That was only one time that ever happened. In answer to your question, I don't even know why. I'm not Aboriginal, but I'm very angry about it. I'm furious. And mm-hmm. so having that constructive stuff that I can do with interviews is important to me. Mm-hmm. Probably sounds silly, doesn't it? It's, I suppose what I'm saying is it releases a lot of anger for me. Anger has to be done properly, you know?
1: Yeah.
0: On Wings, you're listening to an interview first aired in the Australian community radio series Accent of Women. The guest, Marissa Sposaro, has been a producer for 3CR Community Radio in Melbourne for 25 years. She now hosts the Doin' Time Show.
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4: Welcome to a place where private business profit from a captive labour force, yet pennies are spent on medical services to a population in which the Indigenous, the poor and the mentally ill are overrepresented. Where isolation, humiliation and degradation are facts of life. Welcome to prison.
5: It depends who's telling the story, I suppose.
0: That was a clip from the introduction of the Doin' Time Show, hosted by Marissa Sposaro. Here's more of Zoe's interview of Marissa.
1: We know First Nation people are increasingly overrepresented in the criminal justice system.
2: Correct.
1: The same is true for people with disabilities. Do we understand why this overrepresentation occurs?
2: Look, there are many, many reasons why that is, and I have to be honest with you, disability is not my main skill, and I do a lot of my research primarily focuses on deaths in custody and prisons, but I have done quite a few things about disability in the criminal justice system, and the fact is that you've got people with disabilities that are in there because they get taken advantage of when the police arrest them. You know, if you've got someone with intellectual disability, and you've got someone also that only has English as their second language, that's a double whammy. That's something that is very, very difficult.
1: Mm. For example, if someone has got hearing impairment, and it's common among some First Nations people, what happens when someone is arrested? Do they know that, for example, somebody is facing the police? Do they know that this person has got hearing impairment?
2: No, that's the problem. But a lot of the police, a lot of the time, don't know. And there's no education. There's no training. There's no education. But you've also got racial profiling as well, and that's something else that I really concentrate on this show as well, about racial profiling. And you've got discrimination as well. You've got discrimination against people with disability. This is all part of oppression under capitalism. Mm. That you've got a scenario, and I've got a few podcasts actually on the Doin' Time show looking at First Nations people with disability and the criminal justice system. And there are lots of hearing impaired and a whole range of disability that have been in remand for a long time, and they don't get a fair trial.
1: I don't know how we convince people that people with disability need help to understand the justice system, or to understand because you have to explain, if someone has got hearing impairment, you have to explain, for example, you have to explain them about justice system or...
2: Yeah, sure.
1: Yeah,
2: oh, I see what you mean. Yeah, which touched on my point before about education, that it's things are not explained to them, the procedures, the protocol.
1: Exactly.
2: It's not explained. And that could very well be unintentional, or it could be done on purpose as part of weaponizing First Nations people, for example, and weaponizing that disability, and it is a form of oppression, because there's really nothing available, and there's a lot of violation of human rights.
1: Mm-hmm. Yeah, thanks for clarifying this one. Yeah. So, Marisa, you have done a lot of work on First Nation justice. How do you look after yourself regarding your mental health? What do you do when you rest?
2: Well, I think an example of that was when I mentioned that I was really upset that time when I was watching the video about Stolen Generation and how I got really upset. I think what I like to do is talk to other people about it. And to me, self-care is really more about getting it all out and not bottling everything up. And you know what? I like to have a glass of wine for dinner.
1: Yeah. Yeah.
2: It's always good to let your hair down. It's really important for me to be with others that understand about First Nations justice. To me, that's self-care, because you don't have to play a role. You don't have to educate people. When you're in the workplace and it's mainstream, you can't talk about things like that. And I love walking my dog. I have a massive dog at home. She's an Akita, and she's a beautiful companion for me. She's not a guide dog. But I love walking with her, and to me, that's one of the most wonderful things that I enjoy doing.
1: Good, because of the work you do, it's very important, and you have done this work for 25 years. You are doing with passion and enthusiasm, so yeah, you need to look after yourself. Is there anything else you want to mention?
2: I think what I really want to say about the show is that it's not just about Aboriginal deaths in custody. It's also about women in prison, refugees and asylum seekers. And I do a lot of interviews also about, so I interview everybody. So it's not just about First Nations justice, although that is something that I always come back to. I always come back to colonisation. and genocide. And also just wanted to also say finally that the Doing Time show is also about commemorations and anniversaries of people who have died. So I do work a lot with death and honouring the dead. And a lot of the time I have lots of content warnings on the show because I look at a lot about self-harm, about suicide, particularly young children who are committing suicide who are Aboriginal. And I'll give you an example about commemorations. Every year in April, and that's coming up, so I need to prepare for that, I do a show on Uncle Ray Jackson, who is an amazing Aboriginal warrior and activist. And I honour that anniversary and I interview his daughter and I interview his friends and his workmates and his and activists that have loved him. And also I do a lot of work about Uncle Sam Watson as well, who was from Queensland and he passed away as well. So these are just two examples of what I do. That and TJ Hickey, of course, do a lot of work on the TJ Hickey campaign. And so, yeah, it's about honouring the dead as well as the living, because the dead obviously can't speak for themselves. And in the same way that the Aboriginal deaths in custody, Veronica Nelson couldn't speak for herself. You know, people that have died in custody cannot speak for themselves. So my job is to honour that and to cover, go and cover the inquest, go and sit in the courtroom and support the family, go and record a rally. I don't think that having a program is just about being in the studio behind the mic. It's actually getting out there and doing it as well.
1: Yeah, thank you. Is there any campaigns you have organised?
2: In the past?
1: Yeah.
2: Yes. So I was involved with Anchors Black Cross. Also, I was involved quite a lot in Friends of the Earth over the years, in the Forest Collective.
1: Yeah.
2: And also with the East Gippsland. I was also involved with disability activism, disability rights, helping Katie Ball and her mob with disabilities, you know, improving access on trains and trams. And I was also involved in PENI, People for Equality, Not Institutionalisation, and that was back in the 1980s. And that was improving the lot of blind workers and also for Braille. Improving, having Braille books in the libraries was really important to me. I was involved in the Braille campaign. As well, working on that. But mainly I have been involved in ISTJA and Radical Women as well.
1: Yeah.
2: ISTJA, Indigenous Social Justice Association Melbourne.
1: Yeah.
2: So lots of different campaigns. I've written for the Socialist Organiser in the past as well. And we used to have like an anarchist bulletin at one stage in the past. And I was also involved in quite a lot of collectives over in America. But things always evolve with me. I don't lose interest. It's more that I have to have self-care as well. So now I go to protests, but I'm mainly more about I'm committed more to radio now and also committed to doing grassroots recordings, and I want to try and do more of that. I think another important aspect is being able to have more training for radio, particularly with digital technology, and not just for people with disabilities, but for everybody, because I see independent media as a weapon. It's a weapon for change. It's being able to use that media to expose oppression and creating that creating that united front is really important. Also, from a legal perspective and a justice perspective, it is terribly important that we have workshops in learning to create defence committees and looking at the rights of not just activists, but also the rights of First Nations people. Have everybody in a room with lived experience of prison, lived experience of disability, lived experience of First Nations or of being someone from a non-English speaking background, and put everybody together and do workshops on what is it like in prison? What will happen when you go to prison? Creating a committee where you can support the families of people that go to prison, because the reality is there are going to be more people in prison. There is going to be a lot of overcrowding. Australia is being Americanized, and I don't believe that there is enough dialogue and enough practical strategizing in regards to not only creating a defence committee, but also working together around not just arrest, but also about what your legal rights are. I mean, yes, there is the activist legal support, but that's not enough. It's only a tiny resource, and they don't have enough money. Everybody needs to have that knowledge and that experience as well. And in terms of First Nations, there needs to be more of that as well. There needs to be more cohesion and more dialogue.
1: Thank you so much, Marissa.
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Announcement from Armenian Cultural Association of British Columbia. Dear community, the Armenian Cultural Association of British Columbia is partnering with the Burnaby Village Museum in creating a community exhibition to launch in May 2027. 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
1: Yes, Mickey.
0: How do you call your lover boy?
1: Come here, lover boy.
0: And if he doesn't answer?
1: Oh, lover boy.
0: And if he still doesn't answer?
1: I simply say...
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I don't just like old rock and roll. Over the years, my musical horizons have widened, as you'll hear in this show. The opening tune you heard there was by a Jamaican group called the Scatolites. It was called Walk With Me, the title track from an album with an ugly cover. It shows just a bare footprint in the sand. And I guess it goes with the title, Walk With Me. Welcome to Rock Talk. My name is Michael Wilmore. Now, by this time, most of the original members of the Scatolites had died and been replaced by younger musicians. So this album features an almost totally new lineup of younger Jamaican musicians. This CD came out in 2012 on the Moondust label, and it's called Walk With Me, as I said. There's only one vocal on the album. However, it's my least favorite track on the whole CD. I've seen the Scatolites live 3 times over a 10 or 15 year period, and each time I noticed new, fresh faces in the band. But they were always good. They played a form of jazz-like Jamaican dance music called ska, S-K-A. Back in the 1960s, the vamp-like beat eventually slowed down and became known as rock steady, which evolved into reggae in the 1970s. So ska was the predecessor to reggae. And the original Scatolites virtually invented the style. They were also prolific studio musicians who backed up emerging artists back in the 60s, like Prince Buster, Toots and the Maytals, Bob Marley, Peter Tosh and Bunny Wailer, etc. They were in on the ground floor, and they continued on playing ska for decades to come. Here's a couple more great instrumentals. Desert Ska and Layla Bella, recorded in 2012, The Scatolites.

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1: 1, 2, 3, kick. 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
1: Although your world wonders me, with your majestic and superior Catholic hand, your people I do not understand.

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My name is Michael Wilmore, and this time out, it's a show on the original ska.

0: life's like that, isn't it? Only the other day I was walking in the West End and suddenly I was set upon by hordes of fans and admirers who wanted to touch my clothes. So I took sanctuary in a nearby cinema. Normally, of course, I don't go in, but that day I saw something that really moved me. I'd like to share this wonderful experience with you. It was...
1: Rock Talk.
0: How do you think it's going?
2: So-so.
0: A lot of it's rubbish, you know.
2: Mm.
0: Hey, you have the same trouble with your trousers as I do.
2: Yes.

Two tracks from a wonderful CD called The Greatest Hits of the Scatolites, featuring Tommy McCook. Now, Tommy McCook was the tenor sax player and the musical director of the Scatolites, the leader of the band. And it says on the back, produced by the legendary father of ska, Clement Dodd of Studio One. And we heard two tracks from the Greatest Hit CD. The one you just heard was Adam's Apple. And before that, one of their biggest hits, The Peanut Vendor. And this is really a fine collection. And they also recorded on other labels. Clement Dodd ran the Studio One record label in Jamaica and also a subsidiary label, the Coxone label. And Duke Reed was the other main record man in Jamaica in the 1960s, and he was the man behind the Treasure Isle and the Trojan record labels, perhaps the most famous Jamaican music labels outside of Jamaica. Thanks in part to the large number of Jamaican immigrants, ska began to catch on in England in the 1960s, and Trojan was the label that provided some of the biggest hits. That was a subsidiary of the Treasure Isle label. And I have an original single here by the Scatolites on the Treasure Isle label. Now, it doesn't have a number. It's just a plain yellow label. It's kind of an old beat-up 45 that I found in Vancouver, B.C., of all places, in a junk store. A lot of Jamaicans would immigrate to other countries and take their record collection with them, such as it was. And then, you know, when CDs came out and this and that, they would abandon these old 45s and the occasional album, and it would end up, you know, at the Goodwill or somewhere. Anyway, one side is called Good News, and it says Tommy McCook and the Scatolites. And the other side is a vocal called The Fits Is On Me by Owen and Leah Silvera. No, wait a minute. Owen and Leon Silvera. And then there's a space, and it says Tommy McCook and the Scatolites. Treasure Isle, manufactured by Federal Record Manufacturing Company Limited, Jamaica West One. And as I say, there's no number on it. It looks like the labels were printed up blank, and then the titles were printed second. The titles were printed on the blank labels afterwards, but all the labels had the Treasure Isle logo at the top, which has a treasure chest with jewels spilling out of it all over the place. Anyway, let's hear the vocal side first, featuring Owen and Leon Silvera. The Fits Is On Me, and they're backed up by Tommy McCook and the Scatolites.

0: It's jolting. It's jarring. It's the combination motion picture program that hits you where you live.
1: Two new shock-filled stories of today's reckless, wayward girls. On the same show, Girls on the Loose and Live Fast, Die Young. Girls on the Loose, trigger-happy, thrill-hunting gang girls on the loose in big-time crime.
0: Living their dangerous lives to the hilt.
1: A drama told with excitement that cuts at you like a switchblade knife. Girls on the Loose.
0: Plus, this co-headline thrill hit, Live Fast, Die Young. The sin-streaked story of the runaway teenage girls of today's beat generation.
1: Drama told through broken homes, skid row bars, penthouse girl traps, where girls on the road learn to follow the code, live fast, die young.
0: See the year's all-new shock combination, Girls on the Loose and Live Fast, Die Young.

Tommy McCook and the Scatolites with the instrumental B-side of that single, Good News. And I was actually trying to turn a friend of mine on to the Scatolites, and he says, yeah, but they, you know, they sound like a Salvation Army band. And, you know, their influences were American jazz and rhythm and blues as opposed to rock influences. This was music from Jamaica from the 1960s, the first wave of ska music. And actually, I was going to call this show the first wave of ska, but then I thought that would be giving too much credit to the second and third waves, which I personally am not interested in. I'm only interested in the original ska, because the second and third waves are primarily just recreations of vintage Jamaican ska recordings. This is ska's early years. Many of these tunes became favorite covers for the two-tone bands of the 1970s and 80s, and then the third wave ska bands of the 1990s. It was basically just a revival by that point. The third wave had groups like the Mighty Mighty Boss Tones and No Doubt to Goldfinger to Real Big Fish, taking the familiar skanking rhythms to new and uncharted places. But, you know, many of those bands were white or had many white members among them, and their influences were just totally different than the original Jamaican first wave pioneers of ska. Groups like Desmond Dekker and the Scatolites, the Ethiopians, and, you know, all those groups were the guys that originated this stuff. Now, in interviews, Tommy McCook and other members of the Scatolites said that they're the ones that came up with that skanking rhythm. Because when Jamaica first gained independence from Great Britain in 1962, or whenever it was, the government encouraged musicians to come up with a form of music that could be called completely Jamaican, totally Jamaican uniquely. And so they eventually arrived at an equation of turning the music inside out. So basically they inverted the beat. So instead of the beats being on the downbeat, as in Western popular music, they decided to emphasize the between beat, you know, like rhythm and blues. Well, the beat would be on the rhythm and the blues, whereas their beat in Jamaica now became on the and. Are you following this? So they would emphasize, if you know, you took the beats as 1, 2, 3, 4, they would emphasize the 2 and the 4 instead of the 1 and the 3. Anyway, they basically inverted the beat.

That's actually credited to Don Drummond, when it's actually the Skatalites. You know, it would say Don Drummond and then a space, Tommy McCook and the Skatalites, because Don Drummond was the trombonist and composer. And actually, he played on that last cut, too, before that. He was an original member of the Skatalites, but he is the guy who brought about the demise of the Skatalites. The group lasted from 1963 to 1965, just a little over 2 years, and it's incredible the amount of recordings, the amount of singles that they put out for the Jamaican market. And also they backed many other acts as well, uncredited. But he caused an incredible scandal within Jamaica because he murdered his live-in girlfriend, who was Margarita Mahfoud, who was a singer, dancer, and a well-known artist in her own right. And he was convicted of murder and sent to the penitentiary of Jamaica and couldn't handle it and eventually was transferred to a hospital for the criminally insane, where he passed away in 1969. And because of the, the scandal brought about by this event, the pressure put on the group, they basically had to disband, and they all went on to their separate ways and joined other groups. And it wasn't really until the 1980s when they came together again in a reunited version of the Skatalites, but of course without Don Drummond, their original trombonist, who many people considered the premier musician in Jamaica. He played on countless records as a session player, and he had his imitators as well. Up until the time of the Skatalites, they're sort of credited with bringing the music back to the people, because the only place you could see Jamaican music, or the primary exposure for Jamaican music before Jamaica's independence, was if you went to one of the big tourist hotels, you could see the big dance orchestras comprised of Jamaican musicians. But one of the intentions of the Skatalites was to bring the music back to the man on the street, and that's in fact what that tune was called, The Man on the Street. And if you listen carefully, you might notice the influence of television music and film music as much as American jazz and rhythm and blues on Jamaican ska. And the Skatalites went on to back all kinds of various singers and this and that, and played on countless records, as I mentioned. A few minutes ago, I played a tune called The Fitz Is On Me by Owen and Leon Silvera. Well, they also did another one which shows a very strong influence from America. This group, Owen and Leon Silvera, sang backgrounds on songs like Stranger Cole's Cow in a Pasture, but they did do tunes on their own, such as Hold Me Tenderly, which is a real nice adaptation of Elvis Presley's Love Me Tender hit.

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You Don't Know by The Techniques featuring Slim Smith. And The Techniques with lead singer Keith Slim Smith started their career at the Treasure Isle record label, and they cut some great tracks during the ska era before becoming one of the great rock steady vocal groups under a variety of different lead singers. Actually, Jamaican music, it started out, the indigenous music, started out being called mento, and it was basically Jamaica's version of calypso. And then when Jamaica achieved its independence in 1962, with the inverted beat becoming popular, it became known as ska music. And then when Jamaicans would spill out onto the street in the shanty towns to celebrate Jamaica's independence, and this went on for years and years, liquor was sold on the streets at the outdoor dances, and they began to get out of hand. Rude boys, people who were basically ruffians, would come in and destroy these dances, would come in and hassle the celebrators, would come in and basically break the dances up, and they were known as rude boys. So in order to keep a lid on everything, the entrepreneurs began to encourage the musicians to chill out and not play music that got people too excited. So they started playing another form of Jamaican music, which became known as rock steady. And this was basically music with an elongated beat, kind of chilled down to cool the crowds down. And reggae evolved out of that, which is why I find reggae generally boring. Sorry. But I find ska music very exciting because I can hear influences in this music, this 1960s Jamaican music, that I can relate to. American rhythm and blues and jazz and television music and film music, very strong influences on Jamaican ska, which was the predecessor to reggae music.

0: Is she really going out with him?
1: Well, there she is. Let's ask her.
0: Betty, is that Jimmy's ring you're wearing?
1: Mm-hmm. Gee, it must be great riding with him.
0: Is he picking you up after school today?
1: Mm-mm.
0: By the way, where'd you meet him?
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3: He's sort of small. He kissed me goodbye. The tears were beginning to show. As he drove away on that rainy night, I begged him to go slow. Whether he heard, I'll never know.
4: Look out! Look out!

0: You could hear the voice of Derek Morgan in there, though he's not credited on the single. Derek Morgan at this time was a member of a group called The Melodies, and that's the artist credits on the label. My Girl by The Melodies, and that was followed by Vacation by The Melodies. Some nice harmonies in there, and Derek Morgan's lead vocal, if you could call it that, creeping out from underneath. You're listening to Rock Talk. My name is Michael Wilmore, and this time out the show is entitled The Original Ska. Now, I'm calling it that because this was the music that was the inspiration for the couple of revivals that happened in the ensuing decades. The initial ska wave was in Jamaica from 1962 to about 1969, and then it was revived primarily in England in the 1970s and 80s by groups such as The Specials and Madness and groups like that. And then in the 1990s, it was revived again by the Mighty Mighty Boss Tones and No Doubt and groups like that that had ska-influenced numbers in their repertoire. But I think the only wave of ska that really matters is the original ska. And this group here coming up, it's very simplistic, deceptively simplistic recording here. And I mentioned before that television and film music was a big influence on ska. Anything American, basically, a big influence on ska. Well, also the imagery, the lyrics in various songs were a big influence as well. This is called Double Barrel by Dave and Ansel Collins. There's not really a lot going on here except the inverted ska beat played on the drums with a lot of rim shots on the drum kit. And then there's the bass. And then there's this weird piano that's kind of off key going ding, ding, ding, ding, ding, ding. And it just does that. And then there's the lead vocal of Dave Collins kind of drenched in echo. And this is the ska sound boiled down to its essentials.
1: I am the Magnificent. I'm back, but the shaker was so boast, most thundering.

Double Barrel by Dave and Ansel Collins on the Interglobal Records label. Actually, that's a little outside the ska era. It came out in 1970, but it still shows a strong ska influence. He actually refers to himself as Agent 000, and it's probably influenced by the big hit from 1966 on Polygram International by Desmond Dekker. This went top 10 in England, 007 Shantytown by Desmond Dekker and the Aces.

Desmond Dekker has a very high, clear voice, but you certainly can't say that about his diction. It's kind of difficult to understand the words in Desmond Dekker records. And that's okay, because it's primarily rhythmic anyway. He was born in Jamaica, and he came to prominence in 1967 when 007 Shantytown, a disc glorifying the Rude Boy era, climbed into the British singles charts. It was a light, infectious, rock-steady number with a catchy melody, and he continued in a similar vein with more than 20 consecutive chart toppers in Jamaica itself. But he also had hits throughout the rest of the world as well, which was unusual for a ska artist. That second track you heard there was Get Up Edina, basically about a lady that he wants to get up off the street out of his life. And his biggest hit of all time was The Israelites, or actually, as it's called, simply Israelites. And the odd thing is, on the flip side of it, it's a totally straight number, a ballad called My Precious World. So I think we'll pass on that. But this one was a worldwide chart topper. It reached number one, Desmond Dekker and the Aces, on the Uni record label, Uni 55129, in 1969. And he had many other hits, such as Hey Grandma, Music Like Dirt. But The Israelites gave him a second British hit. It went to number one in April 1969, and it climbed to number 10 nationally in America, but it went to number one on many individual charts. It's sung in a mixture of English and Creole patois, or whatever. It's kind of a gumbo Jamaican patois, but it was immensely popular and paved the way for further reggae chart entries. He had other hits in Jamaica, such as Return of Django, The Liquidator. And the closest thing he got to a follow-up hit internationally was It Mek, I-T space M-E-K. And it was fairly successful the following year. Then he went into more of a rock steady reggae influence type of material with You Can Get It If You Really Want, which is pretty much just straight reggae before he began to fade away with some inferior material. But this tune, The Israelites, was re-released in 1975 and was a hit all over again.

0: I think I bust a button on my trousers so they don't fall down. You don't want my trousers to fall down now, do you?
1: Rock Talk.
0: Well, all right. Charlie's good tonight, isn't he?

the biggest ska hit of all time, Israelites by Desmond Dekker and the Aces, and its follow-up to that, a semi-hit called It Mech, Desmond Dekker and the Aces. And those were actually the last ska hits. And Israelites was the biggest ska hit. It must have sold at least a couple of million because it was such an international smash hit record. And I remember once it was playing on the car radio at the time, or at some time anyway, and my girlfriend said, you know, I can't understand a word he says. You know, the only thing I get out of that whole record is when he says, I don't want to end up like Bonnie and Clyde. And actually, he's rumored to say the F word somewhere in that tune, the Israelites, but I've never found it. He does a very clipped form of syncopated singing at times, which makes the words absolutely undecipherable. Desmond Dekker and the Aces. You're listening to Rock Talk. My name is Michael Wilmore, and this time out, the show is entitled The Original Ska. And at the time when some of these records became hit records over in England, they were known as Blue Beat. The music was known as Blue Beat, which was an alternate title for the term ska, S-K-A, which was a predecessor to reggae. And Desmond Dekker later lasted into the next decade or two, having, you know, even more minor hits in the reggae style. These were styles that came and went in Jamaica because of social circumstances. And the Rude Boys, who broke up the dances and, you know, basically were party poopers and spoiled all the fun, the entrepreneurs came up with a form of music that wasn't too exciting, that would not cause people to get too worked up and not have too much fun, called Rock Steady, which was intentionally boring to cool the crowds down. And reggae music evolved out of that. Reggae music was 70s, 80s, 90s, etc. Ska music was pure 1960s Jamaican music.

Back at the beginning of the program, we spent a little bit of time looking at the primarily instrumental music of the Skatalites, the founding fathers of the Jamaican ska sound. This group was a competing group to them called the Baba Brooks Band, with Lynn Tate, who gets the lead-off credit on that single. Twilight Zone, Lynn Tate was a guitar player, and the ska sound lasted from about 1962 to about 1969-70 in Jamaica. And then it was revived in the late 1970s and 1980s by the two-tone bands in England, such as The Specials. And there was actually social movements such as the Skinheads over in England, which were a pale imitation of the Rude Boys in Jamaica. So the ska music sound certainly did have an influence over the years. And we'll end off with another tune by the Baba Brooks Band, showing the influence of American film music and television music on the Jamaican sound, featuring Lester Sterling on the saxophone with the Baba Brooks Band, a tune called So Long, 1963.

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1: Yo, check, check, check, check, check. 1, 2, what's good? Episode 16 of the Note Radio, CFRO 100.5, what it do? Okay, okay. We play music coast to coast, Canada-wide, international artists as well. All right, the track you got hearing right now. Is Music Dreams by DJ Quads. You can find that on the YouTube channel No Copyright Hip Hop. Alright folks, September, Monday night, hope you're doing well out there. As you know, this show is aimed to serve as a platform for all up and coming artists and businesses, so you know, holla at your boy. Got you fam. We also are here to promote, motivate, and inspire, educate, all that fun jazz. We have some freestyles all the time. Well, here and there, but you know. And we talk about things that are affecting the world and all that. You know what I'm saying? Election time's coming up. It's interesting how election time is coming up and you see social media flooded with memes and old pictures aimed to damage certain parties. But that's the world we live in, right? We're also going to have a little bit of segments on shows upcoming about social media and how it shows the best of people's lives, how it leads to anxiety, self-doubt, all that kind of stuff. And, you know, just things like that in general. Last week we had a Big L interview in Croatia, 1997, I believe. It's crazy how Big L got known all the way out in Croatia, right? It's mind-blowing. Back then, or is it just marketing genius? Yeah. And as the show goes on, I'm talking about all these things that are interesting in my head. But yo, we're gonna jump into some music right now. And on that note, here's a tune by my homeboy Klot. The track is called Prescriptions in My System. It's a Juice WRLD flip here on the Note Radio, CFRO 100.5 FM.

Hey, what's going on, everybody? It's your boy R-E-N-I coming at you live, Vancouver, CFR 100.5 FM. Uh-huh. Gia. Hi. You just heard some tunes from Boy Blue and Sweatshop. That tune you just heard was called Just For Today. Before that, it was called Ichigo Hoshimiya. Hopefully I pronounced that right. And before that, the track was called East Van. Representing, yeah. And we started off the show with a tune called Prescriptions In My System. It's a Juice WRLD flip, and it's by Clot. So, you know, I hope you're having a great night, just cruising out there, just kicking it, just chilling. It's your boy Renz. Check out the social media, RENII_TH, or send us your music to thenoteradio@gmail.com, and we will air it for you. If you want any dope other topics that you want to hear about on the show, you know, just let me know, and we'll talk about it. Let's talk about it, okay? The tunes in the background right now is called Music Dreams by DJ Quads. And it's off the YouTube channel No Copyright Chill Hop or No Copyright Hip Hop. Alright, lo and behold, we're gonna jump back into some music right here. Here is The Morning Show. Well, here is the band called Morning Show. And I'm gonna kick it off with a tune called Slow and Steady. Here on The Note Radio, CFRO 100.5 FM.

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2: Welcome to People First Radio. I'm Joe Pugh. A new study gives a snapshot of Canadians' mental health and how it's changed over time. Led by Jillian Halliday out of McMaster University, it adds another piece of evidence to the pile suggesting that more people are dealing with mental health challenges compared to decades past. It took a look at population-level data from 2022 and 2012. The study investigated how many people are dealing with mood, anxiety, and substance use disorders. It also paid special attention to how many folks were dealing with more than one of those at the same time. I reached its lead author to explore what the data can tell us.
3: My name is Dr. Jillian Halliday, and I'm an assistant professor in the School of Nursing at McMaster University, and I'm also the Youth Substance Use Research Lead at the Peter Boris Center for Addictions Research and Offord Center for Child Studies.
2: One in six Canadians had a mood, anxiety, or substance use disorder in 2022. Two in five individuals with a mental disorder met the criteria for more than one disorder. Nearly half of those with a substance use disorder also had a mood or anxiety disorder. Could you help put this study into context for me?
3: Yeah. So this study had a number of different aims. The first aim is what you just beautifully summarized and described, was trying to get a sense of what is the prevalence of common mental health disorders among Canadians in more recent samples. So this was a 2022 Statistics Canada survey called the Mental Health and Access to Care Survey, which is a representative sample of Canadians 15 and older living in the provinces. So that first aim was to really get that prevalence of the common mental health disorders that were assessed using diagnostic interviews in this survey, but also to look at the co-occurrence, because like you mentioned, a lot of people meet criteria for more than one disorder. So looking at what does that co-occurrence look like. And a specific type of co-occurrence we are interested in is called concurrent disorders, which is a co-occurring substance use disorder with another mental health disorder that's not a substance use disorder. So like a mood and or anxiety disorder. So that was our first aim, was really looking at that prevalence of disorders and how often they co-occur, with a specific focus on those concurrent disorders.
2: And can you help put the numbers you found in context? Like when I say one in six Canadians had a mood, anxiety, or substance use disorder in 2022, what do you think I should think about that?
3: So if we assume that there was about 32 million Canadians 15 and older in 2022, that would be over 5 million Canadians meeting criteria for a mood, anxiety, or substance use disorder.
2: Could you talk me through what exactly we're talking about? What do we mean when we say mood or substance use disorder?
3: Yeah. So in this survey, they did diagnostic interviews for major depressive episode, bipolar disorder, and those two are considered mood disorders. And then the anxiety disorders they looked at were generalized anxiety disorder and social phobia. And then the substance use disorders they looked at were alcohol use disorder specifically, cannabis use disorder specifically, and general other drug use disorders.
2: And you're comparing 2022 to 2012. How did that change over that decade?
3: Yeah, so that was the third aim. So like we talked about earlier, that first aim was what's that general prevalence co-occurrence in 2022? Our second aim was trying to look at what are the characteristics, like socio-demographic and clinical characteristics of folks with various types of disorders in 2022. And then we were looking at how did things shift or change at the population level from 2012 to 2022, because Statistics Canada had done quite a similar survey in 2012. Now, they didn't have social phobia, so it was just looking at major depressive episode, bipolar disorder, generalized anxiety disorder, and then the same alcohol, cannabis, and other drug use disorder. But over time, we saw that over doubling in the odds of mood or anxiety disorders and a near doubling in the odds of concurrent disorders. So that's that co-occurring substance use disorder with a mood or anxiety disorder over time.
2: So the suggestion there is if I'm a Canadian, the odds that I have a mood or anxiety disorder more than doubled between 2012 and 2022.
3: Mm-hmm.
2: Can you put that into context for me? Like, I'm wondering, is it possible, for example, that the way we approach mental health as a culture has changed over the last 10 years? And maybe there are more avenues to seek support, or maybe there are more people seeking diagnoses, or it could also be that there is something that is causing more people to have mood or anxiety disorders that they did not have before. What do you think we should think about that whole question?
3: Yeah, great question. And it's a big question because we haven't just been seeing this really stark increase in mood and anxiety disorders in Canada. We've also been seeing it across high-income countries. This was a pre-COVID increase that we've been seeing, though there is some emerging research showing that mood and anxiety disorders may have worsened during COVID, and we're not necessarily sure the implications of that since COVID. But it's kind of a bigger picture shift that we've been seeing across high-income countries since about 2009 to 2014, depending on the survey or the country. And we don't have really concrete details on what's causing those increases. Now, we do particularly see those increases among young people, and often more so among females and girls. And we did also see in our Statistics Canada study that that increase over time was far greater for young Canadians, 15 to 24, than Canadians 25 and older. And we just see a general higher prevalence among young people and females in the Canadian population as well. But there's a number of hypotheses as to why we might have been seeing these shifts over time, but not clear causal connections that we've made yet. But I'm happy to speak to the hypotheses that we have.
2: Please.
3: Yes. Yeah. So one of the hypotheses is shifts in how we're spending our time and connecting with one another. So things like less face-to-face interactions, less exercise, more sedentary time, worsening sleep time, sleep quality, changes in how we have fun and how often we have fun, and generally more loneliness, less belongingness, and kind of related to that is also the possibility of the implications of screen time and social media. And in terms of cyberbullying, social comparison, body dissatisfaction, again, that might be playing into less social connection and belonging as well. And then related to social media, we also have the notion of these more anxiogenic environments or things that might just cause more anxiety and worry naturally, like climate change, political crises, financial crises, greater school pressures, greater intergenerational wealth inequalities. And we're also exposed to that more now on social media and online than we might have been in the past. So those are all kind of related buckets of hypotheses. And then we also have what you briefly mentioned there are shifts in attitudes and perceptions. So there is more mental health awareness and stigma reduction. There is potentially more willingness to report symptoms, maybe more normalization of discussing mental health and substance use. Those are the kind of biggest buckets of hypotheses, and happy to unpack or dive deeper into some of those as well.
2: Well, we have the data from this study. How do you use that if you're trying to make sense of any of those hypotheses?
3: Yeah, great question. So we don't have any direct causal variables in this data set because it is repeated cross-sectional. So that means it was like a snapshot in 2012, a snapshot in 2022. We can't make causal claims, and it is challenging to get at that causality. I think some of the key things that we can take away from this are that we are seeing those increases, particularly among young people across Canada. However, we're also seeing it among the general population of Canadians. And that hasn't been as explored in other samples, in that kind of as a whole, there's a greater increase in anxiety and mood disorders. And though it's particularly among youth, it does seem to be at a general population level as well. The other piece being that concurrent disorders are also increasing, so that co-occurrence of substance use disorders and other mental health disorders. And I know we weren't directly speaking to that, but I think that's a piece that we often kind of miss in the conversation. And especially when we look at disorders in isolation. So when we're just looking at mood disorders on their own, anxiety disorders on their own, substance use disorders on their own, when we look at substance use disorders, it actually looks like they're either staying the same or decreasing over time. But that really misses the important piece of the puzzle that folks that have more kind of complicated presentations with co-occurring other mental health problems that tend to need more treatment, and our existing kind of health systems aren't really built or designed to treat concurrent disorders really comprehensively. Those folks are kind of bigger piece of the puzzle today than in the past, and we're missing that if we just look at substance use disorders in isolation.
2: So you're suggesting that the data said that substance use disorders on their own are going down from 2012 to 22, but there are more people now who have both a substance use disorder and a mood or anxiety disorder than 10 years before. Is that right?
3: Yes, exactly. So, yeah, folks that only meet criteria for a substance use disorder, the odds of that is going down over time. And however, those that have co-occurring substance use disorders with other mood or anxiety disorders, the odds of that are increasing. And those are the folks that typically reach out for treatment or might require treatment, so have more kind of health system implications or clinical education implications or even prevention implications of how do we think about preventing and treating substance use and other mental health disorders together as opposed to thinking of them separately.
2: So, what are the implications of that finding then?
3: Yeah, so implications-wise, it's really useful to know that at a Canadian population level, like with these representative and national data across the provinces, we are seeing these consistent increases. We have those numbers to now back that up. And that also then speaks to, as I just mentioned, in terms of needing to think about prevention concurrently for mood and anxiety disorders and with co-occurring substance use disorders, and thinking about if and how we can restructure our treatment to be able to treat things concurrently, as opposed to having all of the disorders being treated in separate programs or by separate clinicians. So really trying to think about how do we bring treatment together so that the folks that are experiencing multiple problems can access care from one setting more comprehensively.
2: You're listening to People First Radio. I'm Joe Pugh, and I'm speaking with Jillian Halliday. She's an assistant professor in the School of Nursing at McMaster University. We're talking about a study she led that was looking into how many Canadians had a mood, anxiety, or substance use disorder in 2022. It was also looking at how those numbers compared to population-level data from 2012. The study was published in the journal Psychiatry Research in August. And I know the data also explored different types of substance use disorders and different types of mood disorders. On that granular level, were there any findings that stood out as interesting to you?
3: Good question. So when we looked at trends over time and when we looked at characteristics of people with certain combinations of disorders, we did kind of clump them into those mood, anxiety, and substance use disorder more buckets, and then looking at concurrent disorders versus mood and anxiety disorders only or substance use disorders only. Though we did look at that nuanced detail for disorders specifically. I think probably what was most interesting at that nuanced level is that co-occurrence for all of the different substance use disorders was relatively similar, like co-occurring mental health disorders or co-occurring mood or anxiety disorders across alcohol, cannabis, and drug use disorder was relatively similar for all of those different disorders and relatively similar changes over time as well. So that would be something that stood out as being interesting there. And I think just the other interesting findings at that nuanced level are those sex differences. So females consistently generally having more or a higher prevalence of mood and anxiety disorders, but all of them individually as well, whereas males were more likely to have higher substance use disorders on their own. But then when we look nuanced wise at folks with substance use disorders, females were more likely to have those co-occurring problems that we're talking about than males. So you kind of got those nuanced sex differences in there based on the specific type of disorder. And then similar with youth and adults, youth consistently had a higher prevalence across all the disorders compared to adults and higher co-occurring problems as well.
2: Thinking of the different contexts of 2012 and 2022, I mean, even on the substance use front, something like you looked at cannabis use disorder, cannabis in 2012, not legal, cannabis in 2022, legal. I'm also thinking of something like the toxic drug crisis and the prevalence of fentanyl really changing during that decade window. Also, just thinking of the prevalence of smartphones, 2012 is probably just the very, very beginning of that fundamental shift in the way most people seem to be going about their days. What do you think we can do? What do you think your study tells us, if anything, about the different contexts between 2012 and 2022?
3: Yeah, good question. So when we looked over time, because we only have the one time point before and the one time point after legalization, we can't explicitly say what's legalization, what's COVID, what's smartphones, etc. I think what is interesting is that we generally found similar patterns of co-occurrence across different types of substance use disorders, not just cannabis use disorder. Though we have had previous studies where we've looked specifically at cannabis use, not cannabis use disorder, but just the use of cannabis, and have seen that increasing co-occurrence with cannabis and mood, anxiety disorders, suicidality increasing over time as well. There's been some of our work, not with Stats Canada, but other population survey data that's shown that more folks are likely to report like using cannabis to cope with mood or anxiety disorders today than they have been in the past. But again, we weren't able to necessarily differentiate what's legalization, what's coping, what's different perceptions. And you also speak to possibly different mechanisms across different substances, right? So legalization might be at play for cannabis. And with our, like, the bigger picture context of other research in this space and other work that we've done, not specifically this study, but bigger picture context, is maybe there's more using cannabis to cope with emotional problems today than in the past. But then when we think about other drugs, we have that increasing toxic drug supply, and it might be more of a the kind of psychosocial and environmental context in which somebody finds themselves in if they're using opioids or other substances might make somebody more vulnerable to then experiencing mood and anxiety disorders. So it might be kind of both substance use disorders might in turn cause or lead to other mood and anxiety disorders more today than in the past, such as through differences in that more difficult and challenging psychosocial environment if using substances today. And or it might be the other way, where folks are increasingly experiencing mood and anxiety disorders and then using substances more to cope today than in the past. Or it might be something like social media or how we connect, how we're spending our time, different lifestyle factors that are increasing or causing both increases in substance use disorders and mood and anxiety disorders at the same time. So they have like the same risk factors that are just increasing over time. So again, our study is able to show that we've seen these increases, that we're seeing them particularly among youth, that we do see that concurrent disorders increase. We also were able to see that folks in 2022 with mood and anxiety disorders or concurrent disorders had quite high levels of distress, quite high levels of unmet care needs, and quite high levels of suicidality that are just showing that these folks are at high risk and are experiencing quite a lot of distress. But we might not necessarily be able to, with this study, know exactly the reasons why.
2: So the study gives us a definitive data point to say, hey, look, according

0: So again, thinking about our mood and anxiety disorders are really increasing. What we're doing currently doesn't seem to be working if we're seeing these big increases over time. So really investing in what can we do to prevent the continued increases in mood and anxiety disorders? And then similarly, what can we do to prevent continued increases in concurrent disorders? While at the same time, we want to prevent these escalations from still going up. And we need to support the folks that are experiencing those problems now. And do our existing funding structures, health systems, meet the needs of folks that we see today? So again, we have in this study, we see that a lot of Canadians reporting mood and anxiety disorders or concurrent disorders don't feel like their needs are being met. So what can we do as a health system more broadly to acknowledge that folks, there's more people presenting with these concerns, and specifically those concurrent disorders, again, because they tend to be a bit more complicated since there's a number of different pieces, and often we have substance use services over here and other mental health services over here. So how can we now think about, again, restructuring systems so that we can meet the needs of Canadians today, and restructuring education so clinicians and providers feel comfortable talking about both substance use and mental health problems at the same time.
1: So really a good way to think about this would be to say, hey, this study shows us that more people are dealing with this than in the past. They're presenting with troubles. It gives us a good chance to ask, hey, is what we're doing working? Maybe not. Maybe here are some ways we could try and improve things.
0: Yeah, exactly. And I think it also then just allows us at a population level to show these trends that we've again been seeing across different countries and start to generate hypotheses as to why, even if this specific study can't directly answer that. And part of that is because we didn't necessarily think in 2012 that we needed to ask about social media. And now retrospectively, we think that perhaps that was something we needed to ask about or do. So now we're building newer studies and population studies that do integrate questions related to belonging or social media or screen time or climate anxiety. So some of the hypotheses are now being built into new surveillance structures at the population level to try to at least help understand how these potential mechanisms are moving going forward.
1: And to cut the researchers of the past some slack, social media in 2012, not the same as it is in 2026 or 2022 or 2019, for
0: No.
1: sure.
0: Yeah, for sure. And also evolves day to day. Like, even if we're thinking of an algorithm, today is not the algorithm that you'll have in a month, type of thing. So, social media as a whole is a whole different thing to talk about, but is a really complicated thing to measure consistently and to be able to track and monitor over time because it's consistently shifting.
1: So we have this study. We've talked about some of the ways that globally we could use it on a kind of systems level to look and try and improve things. Maybe if you're chatting with your friends at the pub, you can sound more informed and say, yes, one in six Canadians in 2022 had a mood, anxiety, or substance use disorder. What do you think the general population can and should take away from your study?
0: Yeah, so interestingly, colleagues, some of which are on this study in Australia, recently published some trends over time with their youth survey, their youth national survey that they looked at, that also saw those increases in youth mental health problems over time at the population level. And they had a youth with personal lived experience write a commentary that went alongside the paper that said, we're not just the snowflake generation. So I think just validating and reinforcing that this isn't like that what you're experiencing is valid. Like, there are genuine increases in mental health problems that we're seeing, particularly among young people. These are diagnostic interviews. These aren't just self-reported, do you think you have depression or anxiety? These are diagnostic interviews that are consistently done the same way over time. So these are genuine increases.

0: increases in disorders, in distress that people are experiencing. And sometimes some of the conversation is around, well, these aren't really increases in youth, in mental health problems generally. Perhaps these are just folks being more willing to disclose and talk about and self-diagnose today than in the past. So I think what's helpful for the general population is more that your experiences are valid and there is increasing distress in the population over time.
1: Is there anything else you think it's important to bring to the conversation today on this study or the issues it's exploring?
0: I think probably the just reinforcing what we've already talked about. Again, this is not a new increase that we're seeing. It's across high-income countries. Each year, we have a new survey that's coming out showing that more and more people are experiencing distress, whether that's related to mood or anxiety disorders, whether that's related to co-occurring substance use and other mental health disorders. And I think it's really important for us to start really trying to act at a systems level to better support people and to make sure that we have adequate health system and government investments to be able to support people that are experiencing higher levels of distress and comorbidity and complexity today than we have before.
1: Jillian Halliday, thank you very much for taking the time to speak with me on this.
0: Thank you for inviting me.
1: Jillian Halliday is an assistant professor in the School of Nursing at McMaster University. She's also Youth Substance Use Research Lead at the Peter Boris Center for Addictions Research and Offord Center for Child Studies. The study we were talking about was published in the journal Psychiatry Research in August.
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1: At an event to mark International Overdose Awareness Day in Nanaimo, the local medical health officer emphasized the importance of prevention in helping minimize the harms from the toxic drug crisis that has claimed the lives of more than 19,000 British Columbians. Dr. Tribesti Nguyen is medical health officer for Central Island, Nanaimo, Oceanside. He addressed a crowd gathered in Nanaimo's Diana Krall Plaza on an oppressively sunny August 31st.
4: My name is Dr. Nguyen, but you can call me Tribesti. I'm the medical health officer for Nanaimo. Really, it's just a big fancy term for being the public health physician that's assigned to this community. My job is to look after the whole community as my patient. So just as a family physician might look after individual people, individual patients, my job is to look after the health of the whole community. So I identify and diagnose, so to speak, community health issues, and I work on finding treatments or preventing health issues in the community before they take place. Now, in this role, in terms of overdoses, my work usually starts by looking at the data. And the epidemiology, the numbers, the science. And I do this in order to say where we're at, where things have gotten worse, where things have gotten better, as well as a starting place to think through what can we do as a community to improve things. But when I thought about today's presentation, I wanted to start not with the numbers, but with a memory of someone that I had lost to this crisis. It's hard to show, but this is a painting that was painted by someone who I loved very dearly. It was someone who I shared a home with. He was an artist, deeply creative. He embodied warmth and color. And I remember he loved to dance, not because he was formally trained in dancing, but he just liked to express the music that he was hearing. So he would take videos of himself and post it onto YouTube, and it would just be music and him dancing in his living room. And that was someone that the community that I'm in had lost about 2 years ago. And that's left a hole in my community that has been there ever since. I wanted to share him today almost selfishly, because my day is often involved with data and numbers and statistics, and I wanted to remind myself, and hopefully everybody here today, that behind every statistic, behind every data point that you see about overdose deaths is someone like this, someone's kid, someone's roommate, someone's best friend. And unfortunately, the scale of this crisis means that probably everybody in this audience can relate to that story. And the kicker to all this, maybe the most devastating thing for me as I reflect on this, is that every one of these deaths, including my friend, was preventable. And it's this word, prevention, that I really wanted to leave everyone here with today. So in my role, after I look at data, after I look at the numbers, I spend a lot of my time thinking, okay, how can we as a community respond to this crisis? And there's a really well-known framework in public health. It's made up of four pillars, and it's meant to be four things that we do as a community all at the same time, kind of simultaneously, to address issues of substance use at a community level. The first of those pillars is harm reduction. The second is treatment. The third is regulation. And the fourth is prevention. Some of you may have heard of this framework before. Some of you may have heard that third pillar as enforcement. But I intentionally use the word regulation because it implies we need a regulated supply, not an enforcement of the people who use substances themselves. So I want to explain each of these pillars in a little bit more depth, though. So harm reduction means helping people who use substances more safely. So that's things like naloxone kits, safer consumption sites. It's reducing harm associated with substance use for people who are not yet ready to change their relationship to substances. Treatment, that second pillar, means helping people who are ready to change that relationship with substances. So it means things like detox, medication, therapy. The third pillar I mentioned earlier, regulation, means making sure that the drug supply itself is safer, that there is quality control, that it's regulated to remove the toxic drug supply that we currently see and replacing it. So these are three pillars that saves lives today. And finally, there's this fourth pillar, prevention, that doesn't get talked about enough in my perspective. It's the pillar that impacts our children, our kids, and our future generations for decades and decades to come. This is the pillar that doesn't save lives today, it saves lives tomorrow. Now, I want to really drive home these four pillars more, so I would like you all to do an activity with me. I want you all to paint an image in your mind. This is something that my friend would have told me to do. So I want you all to imagine a river flowing through the forests, similar to rivers we see around here. Rocky cliffs, rocky shores, surrounded by forest, greenery. And when you're painting this picture, you look downstream. You're watching this river flow downstream, and you notice that downstream, there's a bunch of people in the river, and they're all struggling in this river to stay afloat. They're waving their hands around, they're thrashing in the water, they're having a hard time keeping their head above the water. And then you see people on the shore. You see some lifeguards, some rescue people, and you see them working very, very hard to get these people out of the river. You see life rings being thrown, flotation devices being thrown. Maybe some of those rescuers are swimming out and pulling people to shore one by one. So those rescuers, that's what harm reduction is. That's what treatment and regulation is. It's essential work that saves lives today. And I want to be very clear that we don't have enough rescuers at the moment. And so as you're picturing this, you'll see that there's gaps. And so there's some people who will get missed and they continue to float out of your sight. Now I want you to imagine looking upstream of the river. And when you're picturing upstream, you see slippery rocks covered in water, algae, people are slipping on the rocks and falling in the river. You see really tall cliffs where people in the river can't climb out because it's so tall. You see bridges where people try to cross the river, but there's cracks and rocks and holes in the bridge, and they fall through and they fall into the river. But when you look upstream, you don't see people trying to stop it. And that, in my perspective, is what prevention work is. We don't have enough people who are asking those questions around why is it people are falling in? What can we do to prevent people from falling into the river in the first place? And it's not just about telling kids just say no. Prevention, in this case, is about building a life and a community that's sturdy and resilient enough that fewer people end up in crisis to begin with. I think in practical terms, what prevention looks like is pretty complex though. It looks like stable housing, alleviating childhood poverty, supporting kids who have been through trauma long before it becomes trauma that they're struggling with as adults. It means teaching social, emotional, and resiliency skills for our kids. It means mental health care that's actually there when a teenager needs it, not 6 months later. It's about simple human connection. It's about having a trusted adult, a sense of belonging in the community, and someone who notices when a young person is struggling and can step in. These are things that can change the trajectory of a young person's life across their entire lifespan. And when we do this at a community level for all of our kids, it will change the trajectory of our entire community. So if we invest in young people now, we can keep them from slipping into that river in the first place. It's the investments today that patches those holes in the bridge. So I see this work, this upstream work, as a whole of society responsibility. It's teachers who notice when a kid goes quiet. It's neighbors who check in. It's employers who make space for people struggling with mental health. It's about every one of us choosing to talk about addiction with compassion, not judgment. It's about all levels of government choosing to invest in youth. This is not easy work. Prevention work is slower, it's hard, it's complex, it's multidisciplinary. It's not black and white. It's not like you can give someone naloxone. It doesn't make headlines. It doesn't sound sexy for a front page newspaper article, but it's how we can shrink this crisis from the source, instead of only ever responding to it after the fact when people have already fallen into the river. So every person here today has a role to play, both downstream and upstream. We need to support harm reduction, we need to support treatment, we need to support regulation to save lives today, and we need to support prevention to save lives tomorrow and for generations to come. So that's the message I wanted to leave everyone here with today, that we need to build a system and a community that catches people far earlier than it currently does today. And I think prevention is where we as a community need to be moving. That's it for me. Thank you.
1: That was Dr. Trivesti Nguyen, medical health officer for Central Island Nanaimo Oceanside, speaking to a crowd in Nanaimo's Diana Krall Plaza on International Overdose Awareness Day, August 31st. Also speaking at that event was addictions medicine specialist Dr. Jess Wilder.
5: My name's Dr. Jess Wilder. I'm a family and addictions medicine doctor here in Nanaimo. I'm a co-founder of Doctors for Safer Drug Policy, but I'm also a neighbor. I'm one of your community members, and I'm someone who loves this city. I'm already feeling emotional, so just bear with me. This is a hard day for us all. Today we come together to remember the people that we've lost. We come together to demand a future where these deaths are no longer accepted as inevitable. As a physician, like Tribesti here, I'm used to hearing the toxic drug crisis talked about in numbers, data, monthly statistics, toxic drug alerts, overdose rates, overcapacity rates of our emergency departments and our hospitals. But over the decade that we have collectively faced this, many of us have become numb to what those numbers mean. Every one of those numbers was a person. Every one of those numbers was someone who loved and was loved. A person who had hopes and dreams. And someone whose individual strengths could have continued to provide meaningful and profound contributions to our community here. 2 weeks ago, that person was one of our very loved community members, Sarah. Sarah's death leaves her family trying to understand what happened, and her community grieving someone who should still be here with us. Her legacy will live on in the work that we continue to do. The hardest thing about this crisis is that every single one of these deaths, Sarah's death, was preventable. We know what saves lives. And as I look out in this group today, I see many of you who are here doing this work in this community every day. We know what keeps people safe. We know that people are safer when they have access to a predictable, regulated drug supply. We know that low barrier healthcare and overdose prevention sites save lives. We know that connection, dignity, and belonging are fundamental to health. And yet, despite everything we know, we continue to see our governments and our leaders ignore expert advice and make policy choices that leave people exposed to an increasingly toxic and ever-changing drug supply. I have the privilege of caring for people at some of the most difficult moments of their life. But a prescription can't fix a housing crisis. A naloxone kit cannot fix poverty. An emergency department is not a substitute for a functioning mental health and addiction system. And policing cannot, and it will not, create the safety, stability, and belonging that we all need to get out of this alive. We need governments who are willing to address the foundations of health, not just the consequences of their absence. I am deeply honored and grateful to Gretchen for inviting me to speak today. This is something that is very close to my heart. I'm grateful to be a part of this circle of people who continue to do the ground level, grassroots work in our community that ensures that every single person is cared and seen and heard. Even when our elected officials fail to do the same. The collective action and resilience of this community is what holds me up to continue doing this work. And the people here today, the people who keep fighting this fight, are what give me hope for the future. People who use drugs are speaking up. Families are speaking up. And healthcare workers. Finally,
1: Dr. Jess Wilder speaking at an event in Nanaimo's Diana Krall Plaza to mark International Overdose Awareness Day. At an event to mark the day in Courtney, Callum Roth shared his story of living through the toxic drug crisis.
6: Addiction, man, it's not necessarily a choice. I started young in this community. I moved here in 1997, and I was instantly attracted to like-minded people. I went to school in a private Christian school, and I started medicating, what I call medicating, at a very early age. I came from a long line of... I had a really good family, but a lot of brokenness amongst that family, and lots of trauma as an early child. And I started seeking for ways to soothe really early. This led down a pathway that I didn't know I was on. I definitely began my journey with the stigma that I had built into myself, that I had learned in the 90s and the early millennia as watching TV. And as our whole community learns about this disease, that's the way I learned about this disease. And I had my own stigma that was built into me before I ever lived the life. That was part of the problem that I endured, is having this stigma and that shame that I knew what I was doing, or told what I was doing, was wrong and shameful, and to hide away and not talk about it. And that lived inside me before I ever picked up drugs. Once I started down the pathway picking up those drugs and hiding in the shadows and hiding from my family and starting to tear down the relationships, as this disease does, it's a very self-harming disease, but it also hurts and affects everybody within your circle that cares and loves for you. This journey continued for me through, like they said, I went through 19 treatment centers. I don't know how many overdoses, psych wards, hospitals, broken vertebrae, kidney failure, the infections, spending years on the streets of Hastings as an intravenous drug user. I'm very lucky to be here today. I've lost so many of my friends. Everyone I grew up with, I've lost in this community. And we do recover. We do get better. There is a solution to this disease. There is work and people in this community that are dying to support you through this walk and this journey. You do not have to do it alone. I didn't know there was a solution to this disease. I really thought I was unique and I was destined to die from this disease. But after a certain amount of suffering, I got a little bit of gift of the desperation, and I reached out and I had the right people in my corner at the right time. And I began to do the work, and I began to surrender to this disease. And as I did what I call the underlining work, once I got strong enough and felt safe enough to be in the community, I started giving back and trying to help my other community members that I grew up with, because so many people were suffering from this disease. And once you understand this disease, from coming through this disease, we have a different way of being able to help people, because we can fully understand how hard it is to be dislocated from society, from our communities, from our families, and what it feels like to be looking up at the world. I feel like that's a gift that's been given to me. I don't wish anybody to learn how to get that gift, but now that I got it, I want to use it for good. And that is a big part of the solution I have in my life. Once I did that underlining work, it's so important I share that solution with as many people as I can. And that's what keeps me sober today. I call myself a recovered drug addict. I'm not cured by any means. I am like a diabetic, and I take my medication daily, like that insulin. And daily, I get a daily reprieve from the obsession to use drugs and to medicate, which is so ingrained into my soul. I'm here to tell people today, if you have family members out there suffering from disease, that there is help. There is a solution to this problem. It just takes reaching out to the right people and getting the right supports in the right place at the right time, and anything can happen. Thank you for letting me share. Have a nice day.
1: Callum Roth speaking at an event in front of the Comox Valley Art Gallery to mark International Overdose Awareness Day. That event was held on August 27th. Also speaking that day was Chelsea, a person in recovery.
7: I really like the acronym for HOPE. It's Hang On, Pain Ends. And it's not why the addiction, it's why the pain. grew up quickly as my mom was an alcoholic. Now she's 20 plus years sober. Whew. I've seen how traumatic addiction can be on the family system and swore I'd never be that way. We never grow up hoping one day that we would be addicted. It's often passed down generationally. But not always. Addiction doesn't discriminate. Reflecting back on my life, there were significant traumatic events which could have been the catalyst to unconsciously feeling the need to escape from and numb from my reality. Having my mom in the program for most of my adolescent years and adult life, she showed me what life could look like in recovery. My first meeting I went to was 19 years old. Relapse is a part of my story. 19 treatment centers and countless times of trying to get clean, I knew I could stop using. It was staying stopped that was a struggle. I could admit I was an addict. I struggled to admit that I was powerless over my addiction. I wanted to find a way to use without having the negative consequences. But what I found was each time I relapsed, I fell deeper and faster, and the consequences were much greater. My addiction progressively got worse. My mental and physical health rapidly declined. I was homeless, but the worst was losing my kids. Not having them in my life was the greatest heartache. Addiction was so cunning and baffling. Here I was, repeating the same trauma I endured as a kid onto my own children. Having their mom lost in addiction, no amount of dope could numb the pain or help escape the wreckage I was causing myself and the ones that I loved most. In September 2023, I finally surrendered. I went to a local recovery house called Stepping Stones. At first, I had little faith or hope in myself. Insanity, they say, means doing the same thing over and expecting a different result. I felt that way towards going to treatment. How was it going to work this time after every other time it didn't? But I piggybacked on my mom's faith she had in me. One saying that stuck early on was, if you want something you've never had, you must do something you've never done. I had to detach with love, romantic relationships that soon realized were toxic for each other. I built a support. I built a support system that all we wanted was the same thing, freedom from active addiction. As simple as it sounds, I had to create a life where I didn't want to escape from. I traded isolation for connection. I became employable again. I was gifted the opportunity to work at an addictions clinic as a peer support worker, the same clinic that helped me in my recovery journey. Really makes it feel like I've come full circle. Being born and raised in the valley and struggling for many years, thinking of all the chaos I created, I try every day to make a living amends where I can. I didn't get everything back right away, especially when it came to my children. I wanted nothing more to be a mother to my kids. With hard work, determination, and perseverance, I now have over 3 years clean and have my kids back in my life on a regular basis. My hope is if I continue to do the next right thing, I'll be able to be their mom on a full-time basis. In the meantime, I'm okay with continuing to show my dedication towards my recovery and keep making those living amends. All we have is a daily reprieve contingent on my spiritual condition. My perspective is not years wasted in active addiction. If it serves a purpose, if I can use it to help even one person out of their hopeless state of mind and body. Being of service helps me get out of myself. People in addiction are not bad people trying to get good. There are sick people trying to get well. That's it.
1: Speaking at that same event was Tammy Goff from Stepping Stones Recovery Center in Courtney.
8: I've watched women reconnect with their children, return to school, find employment, rebuild relationships, become members of their communities, and begin believing in themselves again. Just a little bit of my backstory. I, as it's been mentioned, I'm in recovery myself. Struggled in and out of addiction most of my life. And in my last relapse, I overdosed. And by the grace of my higher power, I'm here today to talk about it. And, you know, I want to thank all of our first responders, you know, that work so hard to help save lives on a daily basis. You know, I wouldn't be here today if it wasn't for them. And so I'm truly grateful, you know, in my own personal
1: That was Tammy
8: story.
1: Goff speaking at an event outside the Comox Valley Art Gallery on August 27th in advance of International Overdose Awareness Day. On this most recent segment of the program, we've been bringing you voices from that event. That is it for the show today. 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Thank you very much for tuning in today. I'm Joe Pugh. I hope you can join me again next week.
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0: Northern Alberta and Southern Northwest Territory. So we're above the 60th degree of latitude, and we've got these huge, intense firestorms that towards the end of September burning. That's, you know, a glimpse into our future is what we're going to see, because we're seeing more of these fire-generated thunderstorms, and we're seeing more fires burn through the night, which, you know, historically it did happen, but they're rare. Now, you know, fire management has adapted. BC, California, Alberta, and I'm sure other places, they fight fire actively at night now. And they never used to. It was a chance to catch their breath and get ready for the next day. Not so much anymore.
1: After a summer of stunning wildfires across Europe and North America, welcome to a deep dive into more extreme fires in an overheating world. Whole landscapes have been devastated, clouds of smoke took away summer for millions of people, and it was feeling again a bit like the pandemic shut-in. Wildfire smoke is deadly stuff, and you will hear tips to protect yourself and your loved ones. We need to change, along with the climate, apparently. As Detective Joe Friday famously said on the old TV show Dragnet, all we want are the facts. Here we go. It is another frightening year of wildfires in Europe and North America. Right in the thick of it in the West, I've reached my favorite fireman, Mike Flanagan. With decades in the field, Dr. Flanagan is BC Innovation Research Chair in Predictive Services, Emergency Management, and Fire Science at Thompson Rivers University. Mike Flanagan, welcome back to Radio EcoShock.
0: Great to be with you, Alex.
1: Just to start us off, did you personally feel threatened by wildfires this year, or were you impacted by smoke?
0: So, I live in Kamloops, British Columbia, and I personally was not threatened by the flames. However, this was a hot, smoky summer, and I was getting cabin fever. The smoke was awful for weeks, and staying indoors or wearing masks to go outside, and the smoke would sneak in inside over time as well, and we have air purifiers running. Yeah, it was a rough summer because, you know, we enjoyed long day lengths, the warmer temperatures, and we kind of lost it this year because of the smoke.
1: That's exactly how I lived it. And also, this is the first year that I got some smoke inside the house despite having all the windows shut and the air purifiers running. So something about that smoke this year was very penetrating.
0: Well, yeah, the numbers were really high concentrations, PM2.5. And some of the particles in wildfire smoke are actually much smaller than PM2.5. So they can find their way inside over time. And actually, for a prolonged period, the air quality inside, if you're not running air purifiers, can be as bad or worse than outside. So it's really important to have those air purifiers or having your furnace with proper HEPA filters so that keep the smoke outside of your house.
1: Right, and HEPA is the correct word to look for if you're going to purchase anything like that, because that really takes out those tiny particles. Well, okay, let's talk about wildfires sort of from May through August 2026, and there were so many, we have to break it down. Can we start with the Pacific Northwest, and just one of a number of epic fires there burned down at least 700 homes. From your vantage point as a wildfire expert, what did you see in the Pacific Northwest fires this year?
0: Well, like Southern British Columbia, it was hot and dry for a prolonged period. So there was drought. And that sets the stage, because the drier the fuels, the easier it is for a fire to start, whether it's human-caused or lightning-caused. That means more of that vegetation, you know, that dead vegetation on the forest floor has dried out, available to burn, which leads to higher intensity fires that are difficult to impossible to extinguish. Oregon's had a record-breaking year, of course, the Spokane fires and all the damage done there. And there's a fire in Big Sur. Yeah, we've had lots of fires in Reno, the Ross fire in Texas, which is not Pacific Northwest, but about the Ross fire, it grew rapidly overnight. But this is the wrong time of year for big fires in Texas. Yes, they do get big fires in Texas, but it's not in August. And so we're seeing the pattern change. And, you know, Alex, if I may, you know, to me, 2026 was a litmus test, particularly for Canada, because we had three bad fire seasons in a row. 2023, record smashing. 2024 started off slow but got really active. The Jasper fire, of course, burned a third of the town down. And then 2025, we're trying to give 2023 a run for its money, but came in second place in terms of the most active year in terms of area burned. So our modern-day record never had three bad fire seasons in a row. So 2026, if it was a bad fire season, I was going to start changing my narrative. My narrative has always been that there'll be bad fire years and there'll be quiet fire years. And regionally, I still believe that. Pacific Northwest, next year could be wet and cool. But at a scale of a country like Canada or United States, somewhere we're going to see extreme fire weather episodes and ignitions and have lots of fire. And that's my new narrative. Expect a bad fire season every year. And, you know, so we've had four in a row, 2026, past 4 million hectares, which is twice the size of Lake Ontario. And I'll say that clearly, Lake Ontario. And, you know, this is just continuing this trend. If we go back a couple more years, 2021 was a very active year in Canada. And so that's five out of the last 6 years were active. And that's what I expect for the future. And much the same for the United States. I think it's a little more dramatic for Canada because we're higher latitudes and we're seeing more warming than lower latitudes like the United States. And I think the warmer world is driving what we see. And, you know, I'm on my soapbox here, but the warmer we get, the more fire we see. And people say, why is temperature so important? Here I'm talking about fire of a large area, like a province or state, over a longer period of time. So warmer we get, the longer the fire seasons are. We're seeing that already. The warmer we get, the more lightning we expect. And I expect this to be particularly true at high northern latitudes where the lightning season historically has been very short. Now it's getting longer. Third is, as we kind of talked about, the warmer we get, the drier the fuels. And the drier the fuels drive how easy it is for fires to start and spread and intensity of the fire. So, you know, in this day and age, we're talking about building new pipelines. And to me, that's like putting nails in our coffin. We have to get off fossil fuels. We have to stop this human-caused climate change. It's responsible for most of the increases, not all the increases we're seeing in area burned. It's a quadrupling for Western United States, and it's a quadrupling for Canada since the 1970s. And some people like to say new normal. It's a new reality because this trend is going to continue. And sometimes I say it's like Dante's circles of hell. I can't tell you if we're in the third circle or the fourth circle, but I can tell you which direction we're going, and it's down. And we're on a trajectory, and that's why I don't like normal. Sorry, I'm on my soapbox right now, but I'll stop there.
1: Well, we're preaching to the choir here. I think a lot of our listeners absolutely know, but it's good to hear from you as a fire expert, but terrible to hear that our summers are kind of doomed, it sounds like, going on in further decades. Is it just me, Mike, or are we talking less this year about wildfires in the far north, in the boreal forests?
0: Well, we did talk about them when the smoke came down on the eastern seaboard and all the politicians getting wired in Canada, putting out the fires and things like that. And people have to understand that fire is natural in our boreal forest. And at times we monitor fires because it's just Mother Nature doing her thing. And fire is a great agent for knocking down forest pests, spruce budworm in the east, mountain pine beetle in the west where I am. And it's just allowing Mother Nature to do her thing when and where possible. However, this produces smoke. And smoke blows with the wind. It knows no borders. And as we mentioned, you know, already smoke is really bad for human health. So yes, and people say, well, why can't we put these fires out? Well, as I mentioned, you know, Western United States has seen a quadrupling of area burned, and they've been trying to put those fires out, and we're quadrupling as well, and we allow some fires to burn because when things are extreme and extremes drive the fire world, In Canada, 3% of the fires burned, 97% of the area burned, and much of this happens on a relatively small number of days of hot, dry, windy conditions with dry fuel. So with those conditions, you have about half an hour to get to that fire to put it out. If you get there after half an hour, the fire is larger than a football field or soccer pitch, and if it's moved into what we call a crown fire, the fire spreads from the forest floor to the tops or crowns of the tree, it's too late. The horse has left the barn, and you can't stop that fire now. So, you know, many of these fires in the far north, there's no airport within 30 minutes of it, so there's no way we can get to them in time to put it out. So monitoring is actually the best thing to do. It produces smoke. But we've had lots of fires in the boreal this year. Northwest Territories has had a number of evacuations. It just doesn't make the news compared to the Spokanes and the Summerlands and BC and Big Sur and Reno and the Ross Fire in Texas. So it hasn't seen as much news coverage, but the boreal has been burning actively this year.
1: Yeah, it does shock us extra when a fire burns right into a modern city, you know, a place with concrete and fire departments. That 2023 fire in Lahaina, Hawaii was terrible. We had last year's burn into Los Angeles. It was headline news for days. Now we get hundreds of homes burned in Spokane, Washington. Should we be surprised? And do you expect even more cities will burn?
0: Unfortunately, I'm not surprised, okay? And I expect more fires to impact communities, either directly through the flame and the burning embers that catches houses on fire. Yeah, we're going to see more fire. We're going to see more intense fire, more high-severity fires, and more communities are going to be impacted directly. Yeah, I would like to talk about how fires typically enter a community, and that's generally not with the flame front, but because of burning embers, twigs, sometimes even pine cones being carried by the wind, you know, distances of a kilometer, 2 kilometers, even more. The West Kelowna fire in 2023 jumped Lake Okanagan, so that was probably a jump of 3 kilometers. And this is what makes it challenging to protect communities, because if you've got embers being carried miles or kilometers, and then landing on something near a house and catching your house on fire, and then your neighbor's house catches on fire. We have programs in Canada, United States, FireWise in the United States, FireSmart in Canada, and you know, these are good programs. The problem is you're only as strong as your weakest link. So if you're in a suburb and 9 out of 10 houses are FireSmart, that means building materials non-combustible, and that zone right beside your home, 0 to 1.5 meters or 5 feet in the United States, has to be non-combustible. You know, these are really good. But one home on the block doesn't do this. Those embers find that one home, and then it spreads structure to structure to structure like dominoes. So it has to be mandatory in high-risk locations, and that's the challenge. There are some new neighborhoods going in California, and I'm hearing in BC that you're making some principles of fire smart, like building materials in that zone right beside your home, mandatory. Jasper's rebuilding, and they have made those two aspects of fire smart in Canada mandatory, which is the way to go. Okay, it's expensive, and we'll need incentives, whether it's insurance incentives, a carrot stick approach where you have to pay more insurance, and we're seeing that already in many places. You know, as we see more and more homes burn, insurance rates will go up, or insurance is not available in some places because of the risk. So we have to do things better, but unfortunately, it's going to take time. You know, I like to say that fire is a multifaceted issue, and we need multi-pronged approaches. And there's no quick fix here. There's no silver bullet. And making our communities more resilient is one approach. Dealing with, I'll call them, unwanted fires efficiently and quickly in that half-hour window you have to put them out, because all fires start small. That's our opportunity, is detect them quick, get to them quick, and when it's easy to put them out. That's another aspect we really need to focus on. And we've been very aggressive initial attack. I would say we have to be even more aggressive, because that's our window of opportunity, as well as prevention. In Canada, it's about 50% of our fires are human-caused. They are preventable. In the United States, it's a much higher percentage are human-caused. They are preventable. And some things work, like fire bans, education. And I'll use Canada because I'm more familiar with Canada. The number of fires caused by humans has been going down and down and down in Canada until recently. And, you know, so this prompts a question. Are Canadians getting more lazy or careless with fire? I don't think so. I think what's happening is as we get hotter and drier, our fuels are much more receptive to fire starts. And so we're seeing more fires because we've got drier fuels and a higher risk landscape than we've had in the past.
1: Wow, the whole landscape has changed. So humans are going to have to adapt to that, and we're pretty slow to do that. You know, another thing I've noticed, and everybody knows that smoke changes color when it goes from burning forests to burning human structures. You see some black smoke go up, and you go, oh boy, is that somebody's house? And I've done earlier work, starting even in the 1990s, about how toxic our homes are. We have all kinds of chemicals built into our couches and our everything in our buildings. And I'm wondering, this is another aspect of the growing wildfire danger, is that the smoke is changing and perhaps becoming more toxic.
0: Yes, there's all sorts of plastics and other products. And once the fire gets out of the forest, and into the wildland urban interface or even an urban area, there's all sorts of hazards, propane tanks. And this is an issue that we're seeing more and more as we see more and more homes in this wildland urban interface. And, you know, we have structural firefighters that are great at their job putting out structural fires. And we have wildland firefighters who are professional, well-trained, and are really good at putting out forest fires and wildland fires. But now you've got this intermix where there's the urban area and the forest area, and it's different equipment, different strategies, different training. And we are in the process of training structural firefighters on how to fight wildland fires, and I think this is an important step because at times we are resource limited, especially with firefighters. And to have those structural firefighters trained to help fight these wildland fires, I think is a necessary step for us to meet the challenges we're seeing with additional fires due to climate change and the fact that we have more value on the landscape as we continue to build and develop. You know, areas that used to be, you know, wildland or forest are now have homes or businesses, and so it's harder to let fires play a natural role because they bump into something that society values.
1: Let me take us overseas just for a minute. This year, according to Copernicus, the EU climate service, Belgium had its largest wildfire since satellite measurements began. It burned 3,000 hectares, which is big over there. It's about 7,500 acres. During several days in August, the smoke impacts caused the German border city to issue evacuation orders. Spain, France, Greece, the Balkans, parts of Germany remained heavily impacted by wildfires right into the second half of August, including a big fire in the French region of Landes and fire activity in Spain. Mike, do you try to keep track of wildfire patterns in Europe as well?
0: Well, I do keep track of fires around the world, Australia, Europe, Southeast Asia. Yeah, they've had a number of droughts and heat waves and extreme fire weather conditions. And they had active fires in France, Spain, Italy, Algeria, we're in Africa now, and Belgium. And the Belgium fire, the big one, was a peat fire, which is even more, you know, we have peat fires in North America, but peatlands, okay, are by definition organic material that's 40 centimeters or more in depth, okay? And typically sphagnum mosses, peat bogs is what we often think about. You know, I call them a conditional fuel, okay? Normally they're fairly wet, and when you walk through them, some of them have hollows and hummocks, and the hollows are often filled with water, okay? And it doesn't burn then. But if you get enough drought, it can carry a fire. So obviously these, I forget if it was four or five droughts, heat waves they had in Europe this year, dried out this peatland, it caught fire, and once peat catches fire, it's very difficult to put it out because it burns deep. It can smolder, and can smolder for weeks, months, years. Indonesia has peat fires burning over 30 years, and with El Nino, which we haven't talked about yet, they're having a very active peat fire season in parts of Indonesia and creating lots of smoke. And a recent study from a few years ago suggests that over 1.5 million people die prematurely globally every year due to wildland fire smoke. That's, to me, just an amazing number. It's a dread

0: Russia, and Copernicus found very high emissions from some regions along the Arctic Sea, say, but overall they found below average emissions for this time of year. Did we get lucky this year with wildfires in Russia?
1: Yes. Okay, so Russia's a huge country. You know, I'm a meteorologist by training, and we often, associate fire episodes with what we call upper ridges or blocking ridges. And what happens here is you've got a dome of warm air, and it actually deflects any precipitation-bearing systems, low pressures, to the north or south. And if it's stationary or nearly stationary, you get hot, dry weather, if it's summer, for 7 to 10 days or longer, and that dries out all the fuels ready to burn. But these patterns of these upper ridges and lows and troughs are about 1,000 kilometers. So somewhere we often see fire episodes. Other places may see flooding. These ridges are like the opposite of your grade 3 water cycle. And so air is sinking, warming, and drying in these domes, okay? And that's, if it's stationary, you can get the drought and fires where the ridges are. And if it's stationary where the lows are, you get rain and flooding. But the pattern can be transient or stationary, and parts of the globe can be stationary in a blocking situation. Other parts may not. So this year, yeah, Russia, a fairly quiet year. Next year, Europe may be wet, and Russia may be on fire. So, there is that regional variation we talk about. But for a large country like Russia and Canada, we usually see fires somewhere. We see episodes of, heat, drought, ignition, and active fire period. So I expect Russia will be on fire next year, if not then, the year after. I mean, area burned in Canada has been increasing. Area burned in Western United States has been increasing. Area burned in Russia has been increasing. I expect that trend to continue as we continue to warm, for the same reasons I mentioned earlier: longer fire seasons, more lightning activity, and most importantly, dry fuels.
0: Yeah, this reminds me of the conversation where people watching global food supplies worry about two or even three prime breadbasket regions all getting hit with climate disasters in the same year, like the U.S., say, and North China and Russia at the same time. Is it the same sort of worry with forests where North America, Europe, and Russia could all explode with record fires in the same year?
1: Yes, and there was a paper recently in the last year talking about the synchronous fire activity in various parts of the globe, because 2023, Canada was on fire, and we got help from, I believe, 12 other countries, Canadian Armed Forces. The United States had a very quiet year in 2023, and so a lot of firefighters from the United States came up to help us with our fires. If we see Canada and U.S. on fire like they are this year, we're strapped for resources. And so we called in Mexican firefighters in Canada, some years South Africa, Australia, New Zealand. But if we start to see more fires at more regions at the same time, we're going to have trouble with resources. We already have trouble with resources. In Canada, 2023 to 2025, 2 out of 3 days, we were at national preparedness level 5, which means we do not have enough resources in our country, and we have to get outside resources. And, that's not sustainable. This year, the United States has been NPL 5 for quite a while now, and it'll probably go for a while yet. Canada's dropped from 5 because, the last couple of weeks we've started to see more rain in parts of Canada, and things are quieting down. And typically, September, our fire season in Canada starts wrapping up, most years. There are exceptions, like 2023, where September 22nd, 2023, burned more area burned than any day we have in our modern-day record. And so that's really unusual, to say the least. You expect it to be July or, sometime during the summer and not towards the end of September. And what happened there was an outbreak of fire-generated thunderstorms, pyrocumulonimbus. And these are intense firestorms, and they occurred in northeastern

0: BC, northern Alberta, and southern Northwest Territories. So we're above the 60th degree of latitude, and we've got these huge, intense firestorms that towards the end of September burning. That's, you know, a glimpse into our future is what we're going to see, because we're seeing more of these fire-generated thunderstorms, and we're seeing more fires burn through the night, which, you know, historically it did happen, but they're rare. Now, you know, fire management has adapted. In BC, California, Alberta, I'm sure other places, they fight fire actively at night now. And they never used to. It was a chance to catch their breath and get ready for the next day. Not so much anymore.
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3: 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I'm Alex Smith with Canadian wildfire expert Dr. Michael Flanagan. More and more science recognizes a larger climate story lurking behind these forests burning down. It's not just the trunks and branches of the trees and the vegetation going up into the sky as carbon. Greenhouse gas emissions during these intense fires are also coming from the soil. Mike, tell us about this important link.
0: So as we see more fire, we're seeing more vegetation burning, and most of it's in the soil, okay, or the organic layer. And in some places, it can be quite deep. For example, we were talking about peat fires where it's 40 centimeters or even more, and fires can burn all 40 centimeters, even a meter, sometimes even 2 meters down if it's that deep. And that releases significant greenhouse gases into the atmosphere. Now, you know, if you think of an upland forest stand and you look at it over a long period of time, like its life cycle, and fire is a normal feature on this landscape, you see a fire, you get a big injection of carbon into the atmosphere with the fire, but then you get new growth and it sucks up that carbon. So it's pretty close to carbon neutral over the long term. However, lowlands and peatlands, they've been accumulating carbon since the last glaciation. So thousands of years, legacy carbon, it's banked carbon, it's stored carbon, and a fire can come through in a few days and release significant amounts of greenhouse gases into the atmosphere. Now, as you move farther north, there's something called permafrost. And as we warm and as we see more fire, a black surface is warmer than a green surface, the permafrost is thawing. And that is also releasing greenhouse gases, methane in particular, the hydrates, as it thaws, which is also increasing greenhouse gases to the atmosphere. I mean, our climate systems have checks and balances, so it's not all one way, okay? There are other aspects of increasing fire that are actually cooling agents. And the example I can give is if you have a conifer forest and you get a fire through it, think of the winter time. In the winter, it's mostly green and absorbs solar radiation. Fire goes through, those trees are gone, and now you've got a snow cover, and which has a high albedo, a reflectivity, so much of the solar radiation gets bounced into space, and it's a cooling agent. So there's all sorts of these checks and balances. Overall, I personally think as we see more fire, because of the permafrost and the peatlands, the stored carbon, I think increasing fires in our part of the world will lead to a warming. How much? Yeah, that's a good question. And something we need to do more work on. But there's all sorts of, it's quite a complicated system. Think about black carbon falling on glaciers and snow. Black, once again, absorbs that solar radiation, so it speeds up the melting of snow and ice and the Greenland ice cap, things like that. So one needs to have a comprehensive, and they are working on these topics to get better handles so we can determine is more fire a warming or cooling agent? And it may depend on your latitude, you know, places like Alaska where that, you know, that snow albedo feedback may be the driving source as opposed to lower latitudes. Anyway, we are seeing more fire. We're seeing more greenhouse gas emissions as we see more fire.
3: It is complicated because, too, the smoke can be temporarily a cooling agent as it floats over the city or wherever it is. Let's talk about some new wildfire science. An August paper from Dr. Jonathan Koop from Western Colorado University finds recent extreme and severe wildfires may not allow regeneration of the former forest. You talked about this several years ago on Radio EcoShock. For example, you said super hot fires can sterilize the soil, slowing down or killing off regrowth. Is it possible some of the great forests might not come back? And if so, what would replace them?
0: Yeah, it's a great paper and a great question. You know, as we see more fire, will our forests be able to regenerate, especially our boreal forests, where it's a regime of semi-regular stand replacing, stand renewing? You know, our forest has survived and thrived in that environment. If the fires get to be too frequent and too intense, the trees that come back don't have enough time to produce viable seeds for the conifers. Aspen, that sucker, if it's too hot, typically it kills above the ground, but the roots survive. But if it's too hot, the roots will die. And, you know, I saw that in Fort McMurray, where it was a very intense fire, and some places by the fall, so, you know, the fire was started on May 1st, 2016, and by that fall, some places had tons of aspen already a meter high, you know, like hair on a dog's back. Other places had nothing coming back, okay? So if we keep on getting more and more fire, even things like aspen won't be able to survive. So the question is, what will survive? And things like grass and shrubs can take the fire, frequent fire, and are, you know, so we will still have fire. You know, I always like to say there's a simple ingredient that's universal for wildfire across the world. You need three ingredients. Vegetation, we call fuel. What type, how much, how dry. Second, ignition, people and lightning. And third, conducive fire weather, generally hot, dry, and windy. You get all three, you get fire. So if our forest transitions into grassland, we could see even more fire because grasslands can burn every year. In fact, grasslands can burn twice a year. They can burn spring and fall when they're cured. So, you know, the forest may go, but we'll still see fire because something will replace it. And, you know, to put it in some historic context, there are places in Alberta, there are present-day forests, but if you go back 6,000, 8,000 years, they were grasslands. And so we may be going back to grasslands and part of it. Other places, it may be shrubs, but too much fire and something's going to give.
3: By the way, the title of that new paper in Science Advances is Faster, Bigger, More Severe, Extreme Wildfire Spread Sets the Stage for Forest Ecosystem Change in Western and Boreal North America. And that's published August 12, 2026. So, as you mentioned, we don't have to live near a forest to get damage to our health. That smoke can cover a whole continent, west to east, and even cross the Atlantic to Europe sometimes. The journal Science Advances just released a compilation of recent papers on the widespread threats of wildfire smoke to human health. And those tiny particles, the PM2.5, can get into our lungs, even our bloodstream. A new study found, quote, 24,000 all-cause deaths per year to wildfire smoke-related PM2.5 exposure in the contiguous U.S. from 2006 to 2020. I think that number is wildly low from what we really know. What would you think, Mike?
0: Yeah, it gets messy because people may die from a heart attack and, you know, it may be really because of the smoke load on in their bloodstream. So it's challenging, but as we see more smoke, we will see more health impacts, including, unfortunately, mortality. I mean, the more we know, the more we find out how bad it is. I mean, well-done fire smoke has a couple thousand ingredients to it, chemicals, and these finer particles get into blood and they cross the blood-brain barrier, as I understand it. So it does affect things like IQ, fetus development. It's really bad for us, and we have to protect ourselves. particularly the young and old, and people with, you know, asthma, emphysema, or other respiratory issues, have to be really careful when we have these smoke episodes that we're seeing more and more frequently because we're seeing more and more fire.
3: And as we talked about, it's not just North America or Europe, but places like Indonesia are right now pumping out deadly smoke particles. Another study from May 2025 found more than a billion people worldwide experienced significant indoor exposure to wildfire-based particulate matter at least one day per year. It doesn't seem to me like this risk is being addressed as a global problem. Are we having international conferences on the wildfire risk, and should we?
0: Well, we do have lots of wildland fire conferences, and some of them deal with smoke, smoke transport, and as well as health impacts from smoke. I have a colleague, Sarah B. Henderson, at BC Center for Disease Control. She's been talking about smoke and human health for as long as I can remember. And so this is an area of investigation, and especially with the pandemic, the way we treat air is changing. Not fast enough for me. But, you know, for us in cities, our water is treated, okay? We have to think of air in the same way, not just for smoke, but for viruses as well, for our schools, our workplaces, our homes. And it's coming, you know. Air purifiers are very common now, whereas 10, 20 years ago, it wasn't such a big deal. Masks for smoke that we wore for COVID were developed for smoke, and we're seeing more and more people starting to wear these masks once again because of smoke episodes.
3: There's another new science paper just out August 31st. The title is Recent High Severity Wildfires in a Dry Conifer Landscape Are Unprecedented Over Five Centuries and Foretell Future Forest Loss. And this one I find really fascinating. In the mountains of New Mexico, low-intensity fires used to burn every few years, right up until the 1970s, and then there was suppression and humans were putting them out. And a fire there now, with so much built-up vegetation, kills off any return of the forest, according to these scientists. And that kind of fits in with what you've been saying, doesn't it?
0: So it does, but there's some context here, okay? So in what I'll call savanna type, you know, ponderosa pine, interior Douglas fir, that are more parkland or savanna type settings, if we suppress fires, they will get more higher stocking densities. There'll be more trees, and it will support a high intensity fire, which typically would not happen if you've had those fires every 3-6 years, low-intensity fires that would keep the population of larger trees down. However, that doesn't apply to all fuel types or all forest types. Most of our boreal, what we would call fuel buildup, does not really apply because most of the forests are closed canopy forests. That is their natural state. Their natural state is high-intensity crown fires. That is the normal. It doesn't really apply to much Canada other than some places in BC, whereas in the States, it does apply, absolutely. I guess for American example, think of lodgepole pines in Yellowstone. They support, their natural fire regime is high-intensity fires, and that's the same as arboreal. That's what we expect. So fire suppression really hasn't made much of a difference in arboreal forest in terms of fuel buildup.
3: Okay, now, as you said, we haven't really even talked about a possibly historic El Nino. How does that change the wildfire expectation equation?
0: Well, first, you know, El Nino's biggest impact is in winter, which is not our fire season in Canada. But what it does impact is the snowpack. Typically from British Columbia all the way to Manitoba, maybe northwestern Ontario, is a warm, dry winter. And this is a strong El Nino. Some people call it super El Nino, or at least that's what the forecast suggests. And I'm expecting a very warm, dry winter relative to more normal. So that means, you know, the snowpack will be much less than normal. So areas will be available to burn much earlier. Water tables will be down. it sets the stage for a very active spring, okay? The last really strong one was 2016, and that's when we had Fort McMurray with record-breaking heat in April and into early May, and that's, you know, May 1st was the Horse River fire, Fort McMurray fire. So I am concerned about next year, and earlier what I said about litmus tests for 2026, with 2026 being active, I expect the stage is set for a very active 2027, and, you know, the drought, which we're seeing in parts of Western Canada and parts of the Pacific Northwest, may be even worsened by this. Now, as you go a little farther south, with El Nino, you get across the southern tier of the United States, you expect cooler, wetter conditions across much from California. So the snowpacks there may be greatly increased with this El Nino. And that wet zone spreads across Arizona, New Mexico, Texas, and then over to Florida. So it depends where you are. But for us in Canada, I'm quite concerned about what next year will bring.
3: I'm far from an expert in any of this, but my understanding is that an El Nino could mean a bad fire year for Australia as well, so our Australian listeners will be watching that one. Do you know what the prediction is for El Nino, is for the fire season in Australia for this coming year?
0: It's a mixed bag, okay? It often supports a very strong fire season in Indonesia, and we're already seeing that. So I have seen the fire season forecasts that you have to take with a little bit of salt, but generally with El Nino, you have more reliable. There are parts of Australia that expect a more severe fire season. I believe Victoria, I'd have to look up the map to refresh myself, but it's kind of a mixed bag. Some parts of Australia expect an active fire season, others a normal to below a normal fire season.
3: Radio EcoShock is now in its 20th year on the air. You've been on the wildfire case for over 30 years since getting your doctorate at Cambridge. One problem of growing old with a field over decades, I sometimes worry I won't be around to find out how this all turns out. Do you know what I mean?
0: Yeah, I'm getting to thinking about retirement, but, you know, I think, what would I do if I retired? And, yeah, I like garden and read books and, you know, I like travel, but I love my job. And there's still so much to do. And one of the things I'm doing is building our early warning system for Canada. We have them for hurricanes in Canada, and you have them for hurricanes in the United States, National Hurricane Center. But we don't have it for fire. The United States have red flag warnings. Alberta has a red flag warning system as well, but much of the country does not. And so I'm doing weather outlooks. I'm building a national fire occurrence prediction program so that we can be better prepared for what's coming, to be more proactive, because often in fire, we are often reactive. A fire starts, and it's really aggressive fire. We call for help. If we don't have enough help in the province, we go outside the province or even outside the country. But it takes time for the firefighters to get to the fire. It's typically like 3 days to a firefighter from Eastern Canada to get to British Columbia. By having an early warning system, we know when the extreme fire weather is coming, about a week in advance most times. And if we can know where to expect the new fire starts, then you can move sufficient resources to those locations, so when the fires do arrive, you have a decision support system to tell you which fires are unwanted and which fires we can just monitor, which will save resources to fight more of the unwanted fires to make it much more efficient. So that's what I'm working on. I hope to see that before I actually retire.
3: From Thompson Rivers University in Canada, we've been speaking with world-recognized fire expert Dr. Michael Flanagan. You can find him at mikeflanagan.com. 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Mike, you thank you so much for spending time with our listeners again.
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3: Mike was the editor-in-chief of the International Journal of Wildland Fire. He's been a leader in the U.S. National Assessment on Global Change and the Intergovernmental Panel on Climate Change. I really appreciate Mike spending so much time with us. One more part of this fire story, ozone. It is not just the tiny PM2.5 and smaller particles that threaten your health and smoke. The wildfire smoke also creates ground-level ozone, leading to thousands of premature deaths in the United States alone. Usually, I think about low-level ozone, well, like smog, not wildfire smoke. But here is a new study. Growing impacts of fire smoke on ozone pollution and associated mortality burden in the United States, led by Yangming Kai Li. The strange thing is that ozone deaths were decreasing because industrial societies in the West spent money and a couple of decades to clean up the smog, the air pollution. And part of that smog was ozone, and now it is coming back in some areas due to wildfires. From a climate perspective, more ground-level ozone damages vegetation, meaning plants absorb less carbon dioxide from the air. That's the cleaning mechanism we call the sink. There is also a chemical reaction in the atmosphere. When ozone is present, it depletes the agents which normally help methane break down. As you know, methane is a very powerful greenhouse gas, up to 80 times more potent than CO2. Wildfire smoke creates ozone, which may prolong the lifetime of methane in the air. I have not seen a really clear study of that yet, and if you know that that science exists, please send me a link. My email is radio@ecoshock.org. In fact, you can tell me anything you want to. How you take this show, how you listen to it, what your concerns are, what you would like to hear. radio@ecoshock.org. Wrapping up this special on wildfires in a warming world is a new paper in August investigated during a relatively fast rise in carbon dioxide in the atmosphere around 56 million years ago. From the journal Science press release, we have, quote, "Ancient global warming drove forest canopy decline and ecosystem restructuring. Forest fossils from Wyoming suggest that the rapid and prolonged greenhouse warming during the Paleo-Eocene Thermal Maximum, or PETM, caused forests to thin, drastically reshape plant communities, and reduced overall vegetation carbon storage. The findings could foreshadow challenges facing modern forests in our rapidly warming world. Although rising atmospheric carbon dioxide initially stimulated plant growth across much of the globe, that trend has reversed in recent decades as increasing heat and drought place growing stress on vegetation. This shift raises concerns that forests may lose their capacity to store carbon, thereby accelerating climate change. However, the long-term effects of sustained greenhouse warming on forest structure and carbon storage remains poorly understood, leaving uncertainty about the future of today's forests in our warming world," end quote. While that is helpful to know, remember, human-made warming is much faster than the thermal maximum 56 million years ago. At the very least, that carbon injection and rapid heating long ago, well, it went 5 degrees C or 10 degrees Fahrenheit hotter, that developed over thousands of years, several thousand years, and we are doing it in 200. Our experiment is so fast, it is unique on this planet. Most plants and animals cannot change that fast as the atmosphere is doing. As David Spratt would say in Australia, all the signs are flashing code red. We have time for just a few breaking climate stories. For example, one paper published August 27 finds climate warming is amplifying El Niño in the Pacific. A press release from Science says, the findings suggest that climate change is already amplifying one of the world's most important sources of extreme weather, with potentially growing risks to ecosystems, infrastructure, and human societies. I will put a link to that one in my blog. Or how about this in late August from Science Advances? Chicago study reveals wide-ranging ER diagnosis related to extreme heat. Kidney disorders, pressure ulcers, skin rashes, multiple sclerosis, varicose veins, and cannabinoid-related disorders were some of the emergency room, ER, and urgent care diagnoses that increased during recent days of extreme heat in Chicago, Illinois. That's according to a new analysis by Hongjong Zhang and colleagues. The researchers also identified extreme heat-related increases across a broad range of injury, assault, and accidental firearm discharge diagnosis, although the magnitudes of some of the associations were less precisely estimated than for disease associations, end quote. We need a new kind of public health here and medical diagnosis in this age of extreme heat. We are learning a hot, humid event can create lasting damage to our bodies. It needs follow-up, and it can be easily and unintentionally hidden. The true costs of high heat exposure are difficult to see at our personal level, but they appear clearly in statistics that investigate emergency rooms during and in days following extreme heat events.

On another front, some of you follow the big Siberian methane threat that we've been talking about for years. More new science arrives here. The title is Decadal Doubling of Siberian Methane Emissions Due to Warming-Induced Fires and Methanogenesis. Methanogenesis is the conversion of stored organic carbon in the soil into methane by specialized microbes. But the other factor talked about in the paper is the star of this week's program, more methane emissions from wildfires stimulated by global warming. More wildfires in the heat is not good news in so many ways. So the increase in methane from Siberia is not yet huge. The authors calculate an additional 1.9 teragrams of methane was released over a decade. That represents about 0.3% of annual methane emissions from all sources. Of course, any emissions that double every decade can become big quickly, and everything added to the atmosphere adds to the heat crisis. The potential is huge. Permafrost lands in the Northern Hemisphere store about twice as much carbon as we can currently find in the atmosphere. We don't know how fast this process is developing, but this new paper gives us some clues. There are people on YouTube and social media selling you panic over Siberian methane, but so far, the real threat is from humans, principally drilling, storing, and transporting so-called natural gas. Where Siberia added another 1.9 teragrams over a decade, the global natural gas industry is releasing at least 35 teragrams, so 17 times more, every year. We can do something about that, and we will suffer if we don't.

We have some intriguing voices coming up on Radio EcoShock. UK eco-activist Roger Hallam arrives to explain his new book on nonviolence in public change. British author Bill McGuire has agreed to an interview, so we have the doom factor covered. As promised, we have a world expert in extreme rainfall events booked and coming soon. As rampant atmospheric change crashes into our lives, we all search for answers. I'm Alex Smith. Thank you for listening and caring about our world. Here's a little song about artificial lack of intelligence with lyrics by Alex Smith.

Welcome to the A-Train radio program here on Vancouver Cooperative Radio, CFRO 100.5 FM. My name's Nuta Dune. For the next 3.5 hours, I've got some incredible stuff for you, some real treats today, in fact. I'm going to be celebrating Sonny Rollins' 90th birthday earlier this week with a very special broadcast of a recording of a concert that he did in Vancouver back in 1992. He did two shows for Coastal Jazz and Blues at the Vancouver East Cultural Center on March 15th, 1992. And I have a recording of one of those shows, and we're going to play it in its entirety a little bit later in the show, probably starting later on around 4 o'clock. The other treat is a little bit of a retrospective on the great musician Gary Peacock, who passed away a week ago today, back on September the 4th. We're going to take a little bit of a sweep across his career and listen to many of his collaborations and a lot of his great music over the years in various settings and various people that he worked with. Started the show with our theme taken in by the Coleman Hawkins All-Stars, and really is an all-star band. Coleman Hawkins and Don Bias on tenor saxophones, Benny Carter on the alto saxophone, Roy Eldridge on trumpet, Lalo Schifrin on the piano, Art Davis on the bass, and Joe Jones on drums, recorded back in Paris of 1960. But let's get going with some Gary Peacock, and I'm going to reach back to the earliest recording of his that I have. Gary Peacock spent some time in the army and was stationed in Germany in the 50s, and before he came back, he performed with a bunch of German musicians and collaborated with a whole bunch of folks over there. And while he was there, there was a European tour of some American musicians from the West Coast, including Bud Shank. And they recorded for the NWDR radio station and did a broadcast from Café Kruger in Düsseldorf, Germany in 1957. So that's where we're going to start, with Bud Shank on alto saxophone, Hans Kohler on tenor saxophone, Roland Kovac on piano, Attila Zollar on guitar, Carl Sanner on drums, and Gary Peacock on bass. And this is a Bud Shank composition called Boop Boop Bidoop NWDR broadcast, Germany 1957, and Gary Peacock here on the A-Train.

Supposing I should hold you and caress you, would it impress you or distress you? Supposing I should say for you I yearn, would you think I'm

And we heard there a sweep through Gary Peacock's earlier career. Of course, Gary Peacock was born in Idaho in 1935. And as we heard earlier, he spent some time in the Army and was stationed in Germany in the 50s. He was originally a pianist and took up the bass when a bassist didn't show up, and then adopted it as his main instrument. We started the set off with Bud Shank and Hans Kohler and Boop Boop Bidoop from Germany in Dusseldorf in 1957. Then followed it up with Gary Peacock's stint in the Bill Evans Trio with Paul Motion. And we heard there from Trio 64 a track called Always by Irving Berlin. After that, we heard from Albert Eiler's trio and a groundbreaking album, Spiritual Unity, from 1964. And we heard there Albert Eiler's composition, Ghosts' First Variation, with Sonny Murray on drums, Albert Eiler on the tenor saxophone. After that, we heard a bootleg recorded live at the Village Vanguard of Wayne Shorter's quartet, with Gary Peacock filling in for Ron Carter, Herbie Hancock on the piano, and Tony Williams on drums. And we heard Wayne Shorter's composition, Just in Time. At the end of the 60s, Gary Peacock took some time away from music and moved to Japan, took up Zen Buddhism and macrobiotic cooking, and really looked for the spiritual path in life. He returned to recording in the early 70s, and we heard a couple of things from his Japanese stint in the early 70s, starting with a recording that he made with Helen Merrill in 1971, and we heard the title track called Sposen, with Masahiko Sato on the piano and Motohiko Hino on the drums. Then we heard Gary Peacock's very first album as a leader, featuring all of his own compositions, entitled Voices, from 1971, again recorded in Japan with pianist Masabumi Kikuchi, who he was to collaborate with quite a bit later on, along with Paul Motion in a group called Tethered Moon. It also featured two percussionists, Masahiko Togashi and Hiroshi Murakami. And that took us to 1971. We're going to follow up with more Gary Peacock, but I should let you know you are listening to Vancouver Cooperative Radio, CFRO 100.5 FM. My name's Nuta Dune. This is the A-Train radio program. And one of the long-standing groups that Gary Peacock was in was, of course, the Keith Jarrett Trio, what became known as the Standards Trio. They recorded over 20 albums together, but you may not realize that the group actually started as a trio on a Gary Peacock recording for the ECM record label back in 1977 called Tales of Another. And that's where we're going to start this set. Keith Jarrett on the piano, Jack DeJohnette on drums, and the late Gary Peacock on bass, with his composition entitled Major Major, here on the A-Train.

And we finished up there with Marilyn Crispell's trio featuring Gary Peacock on the bass and Paul Motion on drums with a Gary Peacock composition, Voices from the Past, from the ECM recording in 2001 called Amaryllis. Let's rewind. We started off with Gary Peacock, Keith Jarrett, and Jack DeJohnette that came to be known as the Standards Trio from their initial recording for the ECM record label under Gary Peacock's leadership entitled Tales of Another from 1977 with Gary Peacock's composition Major Major. Another Gary Peacock composition, Requiem, is what we followed up with there from Gary Peacock's album Guamba from 1987, featuring Jan Garbarek on the saxophone, Palle Mickelborg on trumpet, and Peter Erskine on drums. Then we heard a duo between Ralph Towner and Gary Peacock from A Closer View, recorded in 1998, and a piece called Opalesque, and then finished up there with Marilyn Crispell's trio and Voices from the Past. You are listening to Vancouver Cooperative Radio, CFRO 100.5 FM. My name's New Dudu, and this is the A-Train Radio Program. And we're starting off the show today with a feature on the late Gary Peacock, who passed away a week ago today, September 4th. And we're celebrating his long, distinguished career, recording for over 60 years. We're going to continue with the Standards Trio and one of my favorite recordings of theirs. This was recorded in Tokyo in 1996 for the ECM record label. Of course, Gary Peacock on bass, Keith Jarrett on piano, and Jack DeJohnette on drums on the standard, appropriately enough, entitled Autumn Leaves. Autumn Leaves here on the A-Train.

And we finished our Gary Peacock retrospective with a gentleman who's performing tonight as part of the Hard Rubber Orchestra Fire Hall series, Gord Gurdina. We heard there on guitar from a recording that he made with Gary Peacock and Paul Motion back in 2006 called Think Like the Waves. Gary Peacock was a mentor to Gord Gurdina and agreed to make one of his early recordings and brought along his buddy, Paul Motion, for a great trio recording, Think Like the Waves, back in 2006. Let's rewind what we heard there. Started off with the Standards Trio, Keith Jarrett on the piano, Jack DeJohnette on drums, and Gary Peacock on the bass, doing a great solo on Autumn Leaves from Tokyo in 1996. After that, a recording that Gary Peacock made with Paul Blay, although we only heard Gary Peacock's solo piece there, called Entelechy from Not Two, Not One, recorded in 1998. Then Paul Blay's trio with Paul Motion again and Gary Peacock on the bass, When Will the Blues Leave, the title track from a recording made in 1999 but released only a few years ago on the ECM record label. Then Gary Peacock's last recording as a leader, again for the ECM record label, called Tangents from 2017. And that featured another longtime collaborator of his, pianist Mark Copeland, along with drummer Joey Barron, and another Gary Peacock composition, December Green Wings. After that, a piano piece, a solo piano piece that did not include Gary Peacock, but was dedicated to him. Mark Copeland recorded an entire album of dedications to Gary Peacock, simply entitled Gary, in 2018. And we heard there the title track, simply entitled Gary, from Mark Copeland. And finished up there with Gord Gurdina and Gary Peacock playing Strathcona from Think Like the Waves. Gary Peacock passed away last week at the age of 85 after a long and illustrious career. You are listening to Vancouver Cooperative Radio, CFRO 100.5 FM. My name is New Dudun. This is the A-Train radio program. As I mentioned earlier, we're going to be playing a Sonny Rollins performance from 1992 to celebrate his 90th birthday earlier in the week. And that's going to be coming up in just a little while. We're going to feature some other music now. Today is the release date for Artemis, the recording that features Cecile McLaurin-Salvant, Melissa Aldana, and Nat Cohen, Ingrid Jensen, Rini Rosnes, Allison Miller, and Noriko Ueda on the Blue Note record label. We're going to start off with a vocal feature for Cecile McLaurin-Salvant, an old Maureen Sullivan piece from the 1940s entitled Cry, Buttercup, Cry. Here we go, Artemis, and Cry, Buttercup, Cry, here on the A-Train.

And we finished up there with a brand new release from Kat Torin called Scintillating Beauty. And the track we heard there was Ignis Fatuus, featuring Kat Torin on the piano, Xavier del Castillo on the saxophone, Yoshi Fruchter on oud, Jake Leckie on the bass, Matt Honor on the drums. Being released today, in fact, Kat Torin. Before that, a brand new release from Artemis, also being released today, and that features an all-star lineup, Cecile McLaurin-Salvant on vocals, Melissa Aldana on saxophone, Annat Cohen on clarinet, Ingrid Jensen on trumpet, Rini Rosnes on the piano, Allison Miller on drums, and Noriko Ueda on the bass. And we heard there an old Maureen Sullivan standard from the 40s called Cry, Buttercup, Cry. The group and the name of the CD is Artemis on the Blue Note record label. 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My name's Nuta Dune. This is the A-Train radio program. And as promised, I've got a special treat for you this afternoon. Sonny Rollins, of course, turned 90 years old earlier in the week on Monday. And to celebrate, I'm going to reach back into the archives a little bit and pull out something that has direct significance to Vancouver. This is a show that Sonny Rollins did at the Vancouver East Cultural Center back on March 15th, 1992, presentation by Coastal Jazz and Blues. He did two sets that night, two shows that night. I'm not sure which show this actually is, but I do believe it is a full show. This features his working group of the day: Clifton Anderson on trombone, Mark Soskin on the piano, Jerome Harris on the electric guitar, Bob Cranshaw on the electric bass, Yaron Israel on drums, and of course the great Sonny Rollins on tenor saxophone. We're going to start off with Where or When, a Miles Davis composition, and just jump into Sonny's playing, and then we're going to hear the whole concert from beginning to end. So, happy birthday, Sonny Rollins. Here we go. Vancouver East Cultural Center, March of 1992, Where or When by Miles Davis, here on the A-Train.

Thank you, Jerome Harris, featured on that one on guitar. Thank you. All right, thank you very much, ladies and gentlemen. Okay, we're gonna play a short one for you. This is a thing I had the pleasure of recording some years ago with some very great musicians, and this one is called Tenor Madness.